The National Weather Service in Louisville has issued a severe thunderstorm warning for northeastern Du Bois County in south-central Indiana, northern Orange County in south-central Indiana, northwestern Washington County in south-central Indiana, until 8:45 p.m. At 8:03 p.m., severe thunderstorms were located along a line extending from 10 miles west of Bedford Shoals to 11 miles southeast of Washington, moving east of 40 miles per hour. Expected hazards include 70 miles per hour wind gusts and penny-sized hail. This is a radar-indicated threat. The following impacts are expected. Expect considerable tree damage. Damage is likely to mobile homes, roofs, and outbuildings. Locations impacted include

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1: Technical negotiations.
2: The deal's financial terms are also raising eyebrows.
1: It does specify, for example, that Iran will be able to gain access to a $300 billion development fund. American officials have been explicit that the U.S. will not provide the funding for that, but that $300 billion figure is included in this document.
3: The details that I've seen so far look awful.
2: Republican Senator Bill Cassidy, unshackled now after his primary loss.
3: This will go down as a tremendous foreign policy blunder. Iran ends up stronger, our allies in the region are weaker, and Iran has learned that if they're willing to grab that Strait of Hormuz and choke it off, they can get the Western world to dance to their tune.
2: And Republican Senator Ted Cruz.
4: History teaches that giving billions of dollars to theocratic lunatics who want to murder us is a really, really bad idea.
2: Now, most conservative critics shrewdly stop short of blaming the president for the MOU's deficiencies, but they do drop another name.
5: The vice president was here, did a wonderful job on every outlet, but this is his deal. It's not the president's deal.
2: Brian Kilmeade, co-host of what's said to be Donald Trump's favorite show, Fox and Friends.
5: He can't do everything himself. I just hope they didn't let him down.
2: And here's prominent far-right pundit Ben Shapiro.
6: This MOU appears to be, just from the text, a disaster that does not achieve any of the actual signal goals that were set by the administration at the beginning. The vice president of the United States, the chief negotiator on this particular project, has not well served the president.
2: Joe Perticone, a national political reporter at The Bulwark, says it's clear that in selling this deal to the American public, J.D. Vance is being set up as the Iran deal fall guy. Welcome to the show.
7: Thanks for having me.
2: So tell me about the line in The Dark Knight Rises that this U.S.-Iran tentative non-binding memorandum of understanding reminded you of.
7: I thought of the opening scene in which the villains take over a plane while flying another plane above it. And before they let it fall to the ground, all of the henchmen are linking them up to the cables to escape. And Bane puts his hand on the shoulder of one of them and says, no.
8: Oh, they expect one of us in the wreckage, brother.
7: They expect one of us in the wreckage, brother. And he just kind of nods and falls down with the plane. And this is what's happening here. It happens all the time with Trump, is that he can never fail. He is only failed by others. Somebody either willingly becomes the fall guy, Steve Bannon and Peter Navarro literally went to prison for Donald Trump, or they become the fall guy because they accidentally walked into it and then they find themselves with no way out. And it was very apparent early on this week when details of the deal started leaking. And you could tell senators, most of whom are longtime Iran hawks who probably wanted this war to continue despite the economic pain, that they didn't like it. And so I started noticing very quickly, Lindsey Graham, who's chief among these Iran hawks, said, well, the architect, J.D. Vance, and others, that struck me as odd because no one thinks of the vice president being the architect of this major deal. You would think if it's anyone other than the president, it'd be the Secretary of State.
2: And you also have observed that, you know, when these narratives come out, clearing the president of any blame for what he himself set in motion, it generally begins on Fox or on one of the far right-wing podcasts or something, and then it gets picked up. But you say that this particular narrative, pinning this whole thing on Vance, actually did begin with Graham in the Senate, picked up by others in the Senate, and then traveled on to the media outlets?
7: Yes, we've seen it a million times over. When Trump decides he no longer likes someone in his inner circle, it originates on Fox. Most of the time on Fox and Friends, the morning show, which he watches religiously. But this case, it was senators quickly moving to describe this as J.D. Vance's baby. And if we recall, in March, J.D. Vance was being reported as the lone skeptic of this military engagement.
2: Yeah, very consistent with his own America First policy.
7: Yeah, exactly. And this whole thing kind of came together really quickly. And it happened at the same time that J.D. Vance is out plugging his book. So J.D. Vance is making the rounds everywhere on all these different TV interviews.

0: interviews, but because this is happening at the same time, every interview ends up being about this deal.
1: What did Vance have to do with this MOU? Did Vance have any input into this document at all?
0: Oh, he absolutely did. I just don't think it would be at all accurate or fair to describe the vice president as the architect of this deal the way the senators have. This is a team effort. Ultimately, the buck stops at the president, but when Donald Trump is president and Republicans control Congress, the buck does not stop with him. It stops with whoever they decide it stopped with.
1: Trump has been dropping Vance's name a lot when asked about who's responsible, even when Trump was asked if he would be at the signing, which ultimately he was this week. Trump said,
2: well, it depends. JD's coming in for it. He was originally going to do it. I'll probably be gone by then. We're having dinner.
1: And this isn't going to fit the requirements that previously senators like Graham and John Cornyn said would be necessary to stop the war, right?
0: Yes. I mean, before this war was started, the strait was open. And now we're looking at the possibility of Iran receiving passage fees or whatever Ticketmaster-esque language they come up for, tolls of whatever they want. I spoke to John Cornyn at the beginning of this war, and he said, yes, gas prices are bad, but we need to make the case thoroughly to the American people that a little pain is worth it if it means eliminating the prospect of a nuclear Iran, if it means removing their ballistic missile capabilities. Well, now we're seeing, as a result of this MOU, okay, they have to eliminate their currently enriched stockpile, but it doesn't necessarily impose strict enforcement of future enrichment of uranium. It doesn't necessarily

0: The National Weather Service in Paducah has issued a tornado warning for southeastern Gibson County in southwestern Indiana until 8 p.m. At 7:11 p.m., a confirmed tornado was located over Fort Branch, moving east at 30 miles per hour. Expected hazards included a damaging tornado. Severe weather has been confirmed by Emergency Management Confirmed Tornado. The following impacts are expected. Flying debris will be dangerous to those caught without shelter. Mobile homes will be damaged or destroyed. Damage to roofs, windows, and vehicles will occur. Tree damage is likely. The tornado will be near Princeton and Fort Branch around 7:15 p.m. Oakland City around 7:25 p.m. Other locations impacted by this tornadic thunderstorm include Somerville, Mackey, and Francisco. This includes Interstate 69 in Indiana between mile markers 25 and 38. To repeat, a tornado is on the ground. Take cover now. Move to a basement or an interior room on the lowest floor of a sturdy building. Avoid windows. If you are outdoors, in a mobile home, or in a vehicle, move to the closest substantial shelter and protect yourself from flying debris. Repeating, a tornado warning has been issued until 8 p.m. for the following county, Gibson, Indiana.
1: Elections. Anything they do can be turned into an advertisement. A lot of senators I spoke to said, well, yes, you know, ideally you would want Congress to review this. By law, the Iran Nuclear Agreement Act of 2015 forces them to. Well, that's if it's an agreement. In the MOU, we see, oh, there's a relief of sanctions. It's not clear that the administration can just unilaterally issue sanctions relief. That might also fall under Congress. Democrats have said this is an illegal war. Nothing's illegal if Congress isn't willing to enforce the laws to begin with.
2: It's really important for Trump to make sure that the world believes that Obama's nuclear agreement was terrible. Just this week at the G7 summit, he was railing against that terrible deal.
3: What Obama did was he loaded up a plane with $1.7 billion in green cash from banks all over Washington, Maryland, and Virginia. They were stripped of all their cash. They had no cash to do payrolls. It all went into a Boeing 757, a wonderful plane, and they flew it to Iran. So I made it very tough for them when I terminated the Barack Hussein Obama catastrophe. JCPOA, one of the worst deals.
1: Trump kind of does this thing where he just replays many of the things he criticized Obama for. He regularly said that Obama's golfing too much. Trump has golfed more times in his first year back in office than I think all the presidents combined since Eisenhower. Now with this, he's embarking on this deal, which the JCPOA was about 150 pages, took years, had serious enforcement mechanisms, though not as much as at the time Republicans said they would have liked. And this is just more of a public relations document to end this war quickly, because it is becoming a massive problem, both financially for the United States in terms of how expensive it is, but also in how it's affected the global economy and gas prices and you name it. The JCPOA was a economic and nuclear agreement and a de-escalation. This is a end this war and stop the bleeding in the president's approval numbers.
2: And JD is just the guy who gets to be in the wreckage.
1: Yeah, wrong place at the wrong time.
2: Many have observed that it didn't help Kamala's presidential run that she was mislabeled the immigration czar when she was actually just charged with trying to find out what the roots of the problem were. Selina Meyer on Veep, she's told that she's going to be dealing with a very special thing for the president.
4: POTUS would like you to head up a program that is very important and very dear to his heart.
5: No. You do not do this to me. Do not say that it is obesity. Do not say that to me.
4: It's obesity.
5: No.
4: I'm sorry, ma'am, but you have drawn the fat straw.
2: So what do you think the consequences for Vance are of becoming the accidental architect.
1: So being the face of anything that is this monumental and horribly unpopular can be deadly for a career. And we can just look at Marco Rubio, the Secretary of State. He became the face of the 2013 Gang of Eight immigration initiative that failed. It was a major point in the 2016 presidential campaign, which Trump and others used against him. And he spent the past decade in political rehab to make his image better again, and it's working. So Vance getting slapped with the label of architect here can really hurt his political chances in a Republican primary.
3: If it works out, I'm going to take the credit. If it doesn't work out, I'm blaming JD. You better be careful, JD.
1: These things usually

0: tornado watch number 365 remains in effect until 11 p.m. and now includes the following county, Perry, Indiana. Remember, a tornado watch means the conditions are favorable for the development of severe weather, including tornadoes, large hail and damaging winds, in and close to the watch area. While severe weather may not be imminent, persons should remain alert for rapidly changing weather conditions and listen for later statements and possible warnings. Stay tuned to NOAA Weather Radio, commercial radio and television outlets, or internet sources for the latest severe weather information. Repeating, tornado watch number 365 remains in effect until 11 p.m. and now includes the following county, Perry, Indiana.
1: It's illegal. I'm happy that we can end this in any possible way. I also asked, if you codify an end to this war, does that negate the claims that it is an illegal war? And he said, I don't know about that.
2: One can say that almost every conflict in the last half century has been illegal in the sense that Congress has ducked having to authorize it. It's a military operation, it's a brief incursion, whatever you want to call what looks and smells and quacks like a war, that certainly does not originate with Trump.
1: Yes, and there's the 60-day limit of military force to which the administration responded, well, it's not a 60 total days because some of the days we weren't dropping bombs. They constantly find these loopholes and it keeps getting allowed because of the permission structure that Congress has created. And you can trace this back to Vietnam. But if you look at since the Iraq and Afghanistan wars, where declarations of Congress became authorizations for the use of military force. And now it's President just kidnapped the head of state in Venezuela.
2: Right.
1: And it's just like, well, that was a DOJ operation. A DOJ operation, not on U.S. soil? Okay. The constant, well, let's see how this plays out. It creates new precedent every time they do it. And each new precedent rolls back their Article 1 powers and grants more to the president, which the other party's never going to like when the opposite is in the White House, but it keeps happening.
2: Joe, thank you very much.
1: Thank you for having me on.
2: Joe Perticone is a national political reporter at The Bulwark.
3: Coming up, we look at how the Israeli media are covering the deal.
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0: The National Weather Service in Paducah has issued a tornado warning for northern Wabash County in southeastern Illinois, northeastern Edwards County in southeastern Illinois, until 8 p.m. At 7:20 p.m., a severe thunderstorm capable of producing a tornado was located near West Salem, or 8 miles northeast of Albion, moving east at 30 miles per hour. Expected hazards include tornado and quarter-size hail. This is a radar-indicated threat. The following impacts are expected. Flying debris will be dangerous to those caught without shelter. Mobile homes will be damaged or destroyed. Damage to roofs, windows, and vehicles will occur. Tree damage is likely. This dangerous storm will be near Mount Carmel and Lancaster around 7:25 p.m. Other locations impacted by this tornadic thunderstorm include Allendale and Bone Gap. Take cover now. Move to a basement or an interior room on the lowest floor of a sturdy building. Avoid windows. If you are outdoors, in a mobile home, or in a vehicle, move to the closest substantial shelter and protect yourself from flying debris. Repeating, a tornado warning has been issued until 8 p.m. for the following counties, in Illinois, Edwards and Wabash.
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3: This is On the Media. I'm Brooke Gladstone.
4: And I'm Michael Loewinger. As we just heard, the vice president is being forced into the role of spokesperson for the Iran deal. On his recent media tour, he tried to put an America First spin on it.
5: Now, I think it's important to say that while I do believe that this deal will be good for the entire world, fundamentally, we're worried about what's in the best interest of the American people.
4: Vance here on a New York Times podcast this week, responding to criticism from Israeli officials.
5: You've seen people in their system, Ben-Gavir and Smotrich, who've attacked the deal. And I guess my response to them would be, what is your exact proposal? You're a country of 9 million people. You can't just kill your way out of solving every single national security problem that you have.
4: The deal and this new tone have shaken Israelis and Benjamin Netanyahu's government, which has seen its relationship with Donald Trump deteriorate over the past few months.
6: We've had an amazing partnership. He's been an amazing prime minister. We have a little dispute over Lebanon.
4: The president at the G7 summit in France this week.
6: They say you can do a little softer touch, baby. You don't have to knock down a building every time somebody walks into it that's from Hezbollah.
4: The MOU calls for an end to Israel's combat in southern Lebanon, which is still occupied by Israeli troops. It also doesn't lay out a plan for a regime change in Tehran or stymie its use of ballistic missiles and proxy militias, a far cry from the total victory over Iran that Netanyahu promised earlier this year.
7: By and large, there's a disappointment.
4: Oren Persico is a staff writer for The Seventh Eye, an independent website devoted to journalism and freedom of the press in Israel. He's been tracking the Israeli media's response to Trump's rhetoric and the Iran deal, and what all this tells us about Netanyahu's political future.
7: The pro-Netanyahu media and the anti-Netanyahu media were convinced and portrayed to the public that we actually won on the first day. It's going to change the Middle East. We will remove all the threats from Iran, Lebanon, Gaza. And now that Trump has pushed for this deal, people realize that it's not what they were sold. All the horrible times that Israelis suffered for the past year were for nothing.
4: It's hard to spin this as a success for Netanyahu and his followers.
7: Right.
4: Over the last few weeks, President Trump has visibly been souring on Israeli Prime Minister Netanyahu. This week at the G7 summit in France, Trump said,
6: Israel's fighting Hezbollah too long and too many people are being killed. And you don't have to knock down an apartment house every time you're looking for somebody, because there are a lot of people in those apartment houses, and they're not all Hezbollah, that I can tell you. And I suggested to Israel to let Syria take care of Hezbollah. Because to be honest with you, I think they'd do a better job of doing it.
4: And earlier this month, when Iran threatened to abandon negotiations with the U.S. over Israel's actions in Lebanon, Trump lashed out at Netanyahu over a call and reportedly said, "You're crazy. You'd be in prison if it weren't for me. I'm saving your ass," referring to his ongoing corruption trial. "Everyone hates you now. Everyone hates Israel because of this. What the f*** are you doing?"
7: I attend usually the Netanyahu trial. For the past year and a half, he's being interrogated. Usually there is a pro-Netanyahu crowd that when the court adjourns, take advantage of the situation and shout to him, "We love you, everybody loves you." Last week, I shouted to him, "Trump says everybody hates you."
4: Wow. What was the reaction to that?
7: They were just stunned and he left, like always. It does shatter the image of Netanyahu that he's this leader of international stature. Previous elections, they had banners of him and Trump holding hands as a sign to the voters that if Netanyahu wins, we'll have the biggest ally possible. That is just not the case anymore.
4: I want to talk about Channel 14, a pro-Netanyahu propaganda broadcaster. According to a recent piece in the New York Times, the leading figures of Channel 14 have been ardent admirers of Trump. But lately, they've dramatically shifted their tack and have started openly criticizing Trump in ways they never have before. For example, Yaakov Bardugo, a political commentator who's known to be close to Netanyahu, described Trump and Vance on air as modern Chamberlains, a reference to Neville Chamberlain, the former British prime minister who was known for appeasing Hitler. Another leading star on the channel, Shimon Ricklin, wrote that Trump represents total surrender to the Ayatollahs in Iran. Tell me a little bit more about this sudden shift and what you think it reveals about the changing relationship more broadly between the U.S. and Israel.
7: So you have Inon Magal, he's the biggest star of Channel 14, and he called Kushner and Witkoff Jew boys. That's a really offensive anti-Semitic word. And he called J.D. Vance a scumbag. There's a chief diplomatic correspondent for Israel Hayom, the Miriam Edelson free newspaper. And his profile picture on Twitter X used to be a picture of himself with Trump. On the morning of the agreement on Sunday, it was Trump's birthday. And he published a double spread in the newspapers celebrating Trump, stating

0: The National Weather Service in Paducah has issued a tornado warning for northwestern Warwick County in southwestern Indiana, southeastern Gibson County in southwestern Indiana, south central Pike County in southwestern Indiana, until 8:15 p.m. or 9:15 p.m. At 7:28 p.m. or 8:28 p.m., a severe thunderstorm capable of producing a tornado was located 7 miles east of Ford Branch, moving east at 20 miles per hour. Expected hazards include tornado and golf ball size hail. This is a radar-indicated threat. The following impacts are expected. Flying debris will be dangerous to those caught without shelter. Mobile homes will be damaged or destroyed. Damage to roofs, windows, and vehicles will occur. Tree damage is likely. This dangerous storm will be near Linville around 7:35 p.m. Other locations impacted by this tornadic thunderstorm include Somerville, Spurgeon, and Mackey. This includes the following highways: Interstate 69 in Indiana between mile markers 22 and 29. Interstate 64 in Indiana between mile markers 34 and 46. Take cover now. Move to a basement or an interior room on the lowest floor of a sturdy building. Avoid windows. If you are outdoors, in a mobile home, or in a vehicle, move to the closest substantial shelter and protect yourself from flying debris. Repeating, a tornado warning has been issued until 8:15 p.m. or 9:15 p.m. for the following counties in Indiana, Gibson, Pike, and Warwick.
1: Israeli-Palestinian conflict without the blind support of the U.S. And that might force Israeli governments to do things that they're not willing to do right now and were not willing to do for the past generation.
2: You mean making meaningful concessions to the Palestinian people?
1: Yeah, it sounds out of touch of current Israeli government plans and actions, but we might just not have a choice.
2: When we spoke to you in January 2024 for the first time, you talked about how the Israeli mainstream media barely mentioned any of the devastation and carnage in Gaza. Now, nearly 2.5 years later, I know there's a ceasefire. There continues to be bombings and violence. Many more Palestinians have died since. What does that look like in Israeli media?
1: The Gaza Strip is still a non-story in Israeli media. It's very difficult to even get basic information about what's going on there. This indifference to human lives has replicated itself also in Lebanon. When the IDF entered Lebanon and about 1 million Lebanese civilians had to flee their homes in southern Lebanon, Israeli media didn't cover it at all, even though there was nothing like the relationship with Gaza. I mean, these people from Lebanon didn't go into Israeli communities and massacre people just because they were Israeli. There were plenty of international journalists in Lebanon that Israeli media could rely on for good, unbiased reporting. And still, it was a non-story. 1 million of them suffered greatly from the invasion of Israeli soldiers and had no empathy in Israeli media or the Israeli public.
2: You're talking about the 1 million Lebanese who have been displaced since Israel's bombing campaign began, including 3,400 people who've been killed in southern Lebanon.
1: Yeah, if you look at what's going on in Gaza, Israel is supposed to be in control of 60 or 70% of the area. So you have a couple of million people who were very...
2: who are crammed into a very, very small part of the strip.
1: Thank you. They were crammed to the strip when it was all under their control because it's not a large area. And now they have to suffice with 30% of what they had. And of course, there's no infrastructure, no housing, no education, no medical facilities. If I'm just looking at the Israeli TV channels and the Israeli websites, if it's not Haaretz, I wouldn't know anything about what's going on there. And because Israeli soldiers have stopped dying in Gaza, the coverage has become zero.
2: Let's talk a little bit about Netanyahu's political future. On Monday, he announced that he'd be running for prime minister again in the upcoming November election. But in a recent piece in the Financial Times, a columnist wrote, quote, Trump's Iran deal is likely to be a political death sentence for Netanyahu. He thus has every incentive to reignite the Third Gulf War. He has bet his own and Israel's future on getting Trump to bring about regime change in Iran. That bet has exploded in his face. Rarely has a geopolitical roll of the dice gone so rapidly wrong. Do you agree that it could be a turning point for Netanyahu, who's managed to kind of wriggle his way out of almost every political bind he's found himself in to this point?
1: Yeah, I agree, but I have to add that he has to win in order to get out of jail. I mean, if he wins the next election, he'll be able to fire the attorney general and get a dismissal on his indictment. The thing is, he is a great politician. The days after October 7th, 2023, his closest advisors and allies thought that we'll have to quit. He won't be able to survive this horrible catastrophe. And yet, more than 2.5 years later, he did. I wouldn't put it past him that he would be able to win this election. If he does win, it looks like what remains of Israel democracy would be destroyed, because that's the only way for him to survive politically.
2: According to the Financial Times, Netanyahu's opposition has taken advantage of this moment to publicly scold him. Naftali Bennett, the right-wing former prime minister who's one of Netanyahu's biggest rivals in the election, said that he was, quote, losing control over Israeli sovereignty. Avigdor Lieberman, the former defense minister, called him Trump's puppet. Former Prime Minister Ehud Barak said in an interview with Israel's public broadcaster this week, quote, Israel is paying the price of Netanyahu's hubris and blindness and the price of the manipulations that he tried to pull on Trump. Iran emerged stronger, Israel emerged weaker.

0: The National Weather Service in Louisville has issued a severe thunderstorm warning for northeastern Du Bois County in south central Indiana, Orange County in south central Indiana, Washington County in south central Indiana, until 9:15 p.m. At 8:36 p.m., severe thunderstorms were located along a line extending from 13 miles south of Bedford to Powley to 12 miles south of Shoals, moving east at 35 miles per hour. Expected hazards include 60 miles per hour wind gusts and penny-size hail. This is a radar-indicated threat. The following impacts are expected. Expect damage to roofs, siding, and trees. Locations impacted include Salem, Powley, Orleans, French Lick, Stappers Creek, Campbellsburg, West Baden Springs, Hardinsburg, Livonia, and Saltillo. Repeating, a severe thunderstorm warning has been issued until 9:15 p.m. for the following county, Du Bois, Indiana.
1: Press and independent Supreme Court and judiciary, a free academia. Those are the pillars that you need for even further democratic ideas to flourish. That might be a step in the right direction.
2: Well, we'll be following along. Thanks for your work and thanks for joining us, Oren.
1: Thank you, Micah.
2: Oren Persico is a staff writer for The Seventh Eye, an independent Israeli website devoted to journalism and freedom of the press. As of this recording, the next round of talks about the peace process have been postponed after Israel and Hezbollah traded strikes on Friday.
3: Coming up, the ideological and theological rifts tearing MAGA apart.
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2: This is On the Media. I'm Michael Loewinger.
3: And I'm Brooke Gladstone. Earlier, we heard about how conservatives dissatisfied with the Iran deal are channeling their discontent toward J.D. Vance. But there's another group of far right wingers who have been critical of U.S. support for Israel and the war in Iran from the beginning, and they're more than happy to dunk on President Trump. Take Megyn Kelly.
12: Even when we launched this war, people like me said Benjamin Netanyahu talked Trump into it, but Trump had agency. Trump made the call.
13: He's overselling this.
3: Former Fox News host Tucker Carlson.
13: Like it's an all-you-can-eat buffet in Atlantic City. Oh, it's going to be the best.
3: And then there's content creator Candace Owens, who often leans in on anti-Semitic tropes.
14: Donald Trump is treacherous. He is engaged in treachery with his Zionist cabal.
3: This group of Trump critics prefer to label themselves

0: The National Weather Service in Paducah has issued a tornado warning for East Central Wayne County in South Central Illinois, West Central Wabash County in Southeastern Illinois, Central Edwards County in Southeastern Illinois, until 8:30 p.m. At 7:39 p.m., a severe thunderstorm capable of producing a tornado was located near Albion, moving east at 25 miles per hour. Expected hazards include tornado. This is a radar-indicated threat. The following impacts are expected. Flying debris will be dangerous to those caught without shelter. Mobile homes will be damaged or destroyed. Damage to roofs, windows, and vehicles will occur. Tree damage is likely. This dangerous storm will be near Albion around 7:45 p.m. Other locations impacted by this tornadic thunderstorm include Belmont, Kingsburg, Browns, and Bone Gap. Take cover now. Move to a basement or an interior room on the lowest floor of a sturdy building. Avoid windows. If you are outdoors, in a mobile home, or in a vehicle, move to the closest substantial shelter and protect yourself from flying debris. Repeating, a tornado warning has been issued until 8:30 p.m. for the following counties, in Illinois, Edwards and Wabash.
1: Even though he was close friends with Charlie Kirk up until his death, violated the Kirk line, moving the Overton window of what was acceptable to talk about in public.
2: I've also wondered how the Heritage Foundation fits in with some of these factions.
1: Well, I view the Heritage Foundation and some of these other institutions less as players in this Civil War and more as the battlefield in the Civil War. So, fascinating backstory. Heritage actually convened this task force to combat anti-Semitism, organized by Christian nationalists and Christian Zionists, and they produced this report called Project Esther. It's the little sibling to Project 2025. It was published a year after the October 7th attacks, right before the 24 election. And Project Esther outlines a plan. It says, you know, Jews have not really done a very good job of eradicating anti-Semitism, so we're going to fix this for them, and we're going to get rid of all this anti-Semitism on the left. And it outlines a plan that describes how we need to label anyone who is critical of Israel as part of the Hamas support network, this kind of mythical network.
2: That's a huge problem. Criticism of Israel is not the same as anti-Semitism.
1: I totally agree. And yet Project Esther was this force in American politics that became policy in the second Trump administration. Some of the planning team of Project Esther has said, you know, we talked quite a bit about whether we should confront Tucker Carlson and Candace Owens, these kind of anti-Semitic voices within our political camp. And we decided not to do that. We wanted to focus on anti-Semitism on the left. And in the process, they label any criticism of Israel as anti-Semitism. They muddy the waters on what anti-Semitism is. And in the end, the anti-Semitism task force that created Project Esther has to separate itself from the Heritage Foundation, because the Heritage Foundation is run by Kevin Roberts. Kevin Roberts decides that he's not going to give up his friendship with Tucker Carlson, and they're worried that anti-Semitism is making its way into the Heritage Foundation. And then all these staffers start leaving the Heritage Foundation over concerns that it has become anti-Semitic. And so that is the terrain of this battle, are these institutions that have been part of this coalitional mindset of holding together the different factions of MAGA. And the war in Gaza, the Charlie Kirk assassination, the war in Iran have just driven the wedge deeper and deeper into the very base of Trump's support.
2: You say that the path that led us here is long and starts with the birth of Christianity?
1: Yeah, you could start with the birth of Jesus if you wanted, right? Jesus was born a Jewish man in the first century. Almost all of his early followers were immersed within Jewish cultural and religious life. I mean, they go to synagogue, they follow kosher. The major argument in the New Testament is, are we still Jewish? Do we need to adhere to all the trappings of Jewish religious life, especially around Torah? And this becomes then, over time, and it takes a couple centuries, the fracture between Judaism and Christianity, what we often would call the parting of the ways. A lot changes when the Emperor Constantine converts to Christianity. Suddenly, Christianity goes from being this kind of persecuted minority religion in the pagan empire into becoming the imperial religion. And over the course of the fourth century, Christians are in the position of power. And the elements of Christianity that really love Judaism, that want to attach to Judaism, they are given an amount of power over Jews that they can exert coercive control. And the elements of the Christian community that have deep antipathy and resentment towards Jews, well, they're also given more power and control. And this develops over time into these kind of two trajectories, both of them, I would argue, quite toxic in Christian-Jewish relations. This kind of trajectory of hatred and resentment, ultimately we come to talk about as anti-Semitism.
2: You say that this group that comes to hate and fear Jews develop a formulation that Christianity has inherited God's covenants with the Jews, therefore the Jews are unnecessary, and the ongoing existence of Jews, you wrote, was a threat to this supremacist vision.
1: Yeah, the formal theological term is supersessionism. It is an idea of replacement, that Christianity takes over all the promises that God had made to the Jewish people. So Jews become perceived within the late Roman Empire and then into the kind of medieval period in Europe as an enemy within. That's not really to be trusted. And this refrain, this accusation, well, the Jews killed Jesus, he was their Messiah, and this charge of deicide then spirals out into all of this Christian animosity and fear towards Jews. I mean, the other kind of psychological fixation that early Christianity has about Judaism, part of it is this fear, this animosity, but part of it is also this attraction to Judaism, right? Because Judaism is still the religion of Jesus, right? These are the practices we see Jesus participating in. The stories of the Hebrew Bible are infused with this sense of Jewish identity, of Jewish practices, and of Jewish sensibilities. And so that's all also baked in to early Christianity. And so there's this other trajectory that emerges from that era of fracture between Judaism and Christianity that we ultimately come to call Philo-Semitism, a seeming love and embrace of Jews. But again, because Christians are in the position of power, it becomes a kind of desire to control or direct Jews. And it often throughout Christian history has manifested in elaborate efforts by Christians to convert Jews, to try to win over some of the chosen people, and then to hold them up as trophies and say, see, we got one. We got one of Jesus's own people. So that legitimates all of our claims and makes Christianity clearly superior and supreme. And the major manifestation of that in the modern world is what we call Christian Zionism.
2: And those are the people who are closest to Trump now?
1: Yeah, this is the new breed of Christian Zionism that has really grown up in the last 30 years or so. The major person that we have to talk about would be Paula White Keene, Donald Trump's closest religious advisor, an independent charismatic televangelist and megachurch pastor. There's a kind of infamous video of Paula White Keene on her televangelism show having a messianic rabbi, a rabbi who identifies as Jewish but is also a Christian, rapping Paula White Keene in a giant Torah scroll.
3: And the scroll that we wrap around you is symbolic how God has right now protected your life. You are hidden in the Word of God. You are hidden in the Torah, God's teaching and instruction. There is absolutely nothing, Paula, in your life that will ever, ever, ever touch you.
1: And whenever I show this to my Jewish friends, they're horrified.
2: You're convinced that it's largely because of this extreme group of Christian Zionist advisors that Trump has been arguably the most pro-Israel president in U.S. history, if you say we define pro-Israel as giving Netanyahu everything he wants, until recently.
1: Because of the position that Paula White Keene has been in as Trump's foremost religious advisor, as

0: tornado watch number 363 remains in effect until 9 p.m. and now includes the following counties in Indiana, Spencer, Vandenberg, and Warwick. Remember, a tornado watch means the conditions are favorable for the development of severe weather, including tornadoes, large hail and damaging winds, in and close to the watch area. While severe weather may not be imminent, persons should remain alert for rapidly changing weather conditions and listen for later statements and possible warnings. Stay tuned to NOAA Weather Radio, commercial radio and television outlets, or internet sources for the latest severe weather information. Repeating, tornado watch number 363 remains in effect until 9 p.m. and now includes the following counties in Indiana, Spencer, Vandenberg, and Warwick.
1: Coalition, right?
2: Steve Bannon, Candace Owens, Nick Fuentes, Megyn Kelly are Catholic. American Catholics make up like 20% of the population. It's a diverse spectrum. But within that, there is this faction that has these more traditionalist sensibilities and that often accompanies indulging in anti-Semitism. Christian Zionism is basically a Protestant fixation. Certainly, there are Catholics like Joe Biden who are Zionists who support Israel for geopolitical or personal or friendship reasons, but it's not theological. In the teachings of the Catholic Church, there just isn't really a role for Israel to play. There was this real moment of reckoning in the Catholic Church in the 1960s in the aftermath of the Holocaust to try to grapple with the role the Catholic Church, that Catholic theology had played in fostering anti-Semitism. And this all happens at the Second Vatican Council. And one of the documents that comes out of the Second Vatican Council is called Nostra Aetate. And it's really a re-envisioning of Catholic-Jewish relations. There are elements of even kind of repentance. It made a huge impact in mainstream global Catholicism. The challenge is a lot of these reactionary Catholics that are more affiliated with Opus Dei or the kind of America First influencer crowd, they don't really like this set of modernizing reforms in the 1960s. They're hoping to push the church back into more of a pre-Vatican II mode.
1: Bring back Latin.
2: Well, yeah, I mean, the Latin Mass. And so it's not coincidental, I think. They are not Christian Zionists. Right? That is not their theological orientation. And so they're not going to go extreme on pro-Israel. They're going to go extreme on anti-Israel and lean harder into anti-Semitism.
1: What does all of this infighting signal to you about the future of MAGA?
2: A lot of the America First crowd, they don't even identify with MAGA anymore. That has become the pro-Israel form of Trump support. I think it's wrong to think about this as though, oh, America First is the far right and the MAGA establishment is the mainstream right. It's all far right. When we talk about the American far right, it's not a question of who endorses the use of violence and who doesn't. It's a question of where they want to direct the violence. For the kind of Christian Zionist crowd that surrounds Donald Trump, they want the violence directed at America's enemies abroad and at Israel's enemies. And the America First crowd wants the violence directed at America's internal enemies, as they understand them, migrants and LGBTQ folks and the kind of enemies within. It's more of a blood and soil nativism where a more Christian Zionist crowd, they're actually moving out of the conventional space of Christian nationalism more into a space of Christian imperialism, a model of American dominance in the world and of Christian dominance over the world.
1: What do you think the GOP's platform on Israel will be in 2028?

0: Perhaps you should see it for yourself to really understand what went down during the civil rights era in America.
1: It was a dangerous time, but these students were masterful at the planning.
0: Coming up, we look at

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1: Between mile markers 47 and 60. Take cover now. Move to a basement or an interior room on the lowest floor of a sturdy building. Avoid windows. If you are outdoors, in a mobile home, or in a vehicle, move to the closest substantial shelter and protect yourself from flying debris. Repeating, a tornado warning has been issued until 8:45 p.m. for the following counties in Indiana, Spencer, and Warwick.
2: Especially a lot of white Americans, it was just spectator time to kind of look at the whole movement and all of the ups and downs of it from a distance. And now we have an opportunity to travel this. Why should, in your mind, these historic sites relating to this fight be something that people actually see in person? And what inspired you to write this book, The Civil Rights Trail?
3: Well, I think that the civil rights landmarks across the South should inspire people when they come to visit, because oftentimes what happened there was moments of great difficulty and tension and danger, but that's what it took to get the attention of Congress to pass civil rights acts in the 70s and beyond.
2: Now, this started with the Alabama Civil Rights Trail, your state, and then it expanded to the U.S. Civil Rights Trail. How did that happen?
3: President Obama tasked the director of the National Park Service with creating more diversity in terms of national parks and UNESCO World Heritage Sites. So our office sort of took that on as a challenge when we saw that other organizations were not doing it. And we got Georgia State University in Atlanta to do a research project to find out how many sites would meet the minimum qualifications for UNESCO World Heritage Sites. And they came up with a list of about 60. And so I took that list of 60 to my counterparts, the Southern State Tourism Directors, and I said, nobody has ever had an inventory of civil rights landmarks, and we do now. So let's take this information from a very credible source and create the U.S. Civil Rights Trail. As you said, Alabama had been doing civil rights on sort of low wattage, and we didn't invest a lot of money into it, but we were getting the attention of people, and other states were curious and had been sort of watching what we were doing. And so the surrounding state tourism directors found additional sites in their states that they thought should be on such a list. And together we came up, added to the 60 that the professionals found. And so we had about 120 sites. So when we launched it on MLK Day in 2018, that's when we got a great deal of attention for the trail, not just for the sites individually, but that it is a campaign and it is a collection of landmarks that people should visit.
2: And it's you've put it together just so vividly in this book. The photographs are great. The writing is so crisp. I'm wondering, when I page through this book, you know, I'm parked way up here in Seattle, and this is a huge country, and you're right in the middle of this civil rights, the whole story, the movement and the heritage. To what degree was this politically challenging? I mean, I would imagine, you know, if President Obama wanted to do something, there are a lot of people that would just kind of think, no, we don't want to do that. To what degree was this a political issue, or was there general consensus on this?
3: Actually, the project was started by the mayor of Birmingham, an African-American. We were helping him a little by creating a publication. I told our ad agency, Lucky, to go find photographs of civil rights events from the historical footage, and then let's re-photograph those buildings today. And they came up with a really amazing collection, because Art Maripool, the photographer who had been with Southern Living for 20 years, lined up the photos just perfectly. So where it's a two-page spread, on the left side is the old black and white, and then the right side is what the building looks like today. And it's just lined up with great precision. And so that's one thing. When people say, oh, you've got a great book, I say, yeah, we have

0: great photos. And I just sort of wrote around it.
1: Yeah, you just can't get, for instance, Linda Brown, the student in Topeka at Monroe Elementary School, to go back and stand in front of her school as a grade schooler. But thank goodness there were photographs taken, and they weren't taken for a book. They were just, in a lot of cases, it seems, taken on the fly during a lot of turmoil. And these photographs are historic treasures.
0: They really are. They were shot by news photographers. Nobody was planning a secondary use 50 years later for something like we've done.
1: Yeah. We're joined by Alabama State Tourism Director Lee Santel right now on Travel with Rick Steves. Lee was an originator of the Alabama Civil Rights Trail, which expanded eventually into the U.S. Civil Rights Trail in partnership with the National Park Service. You'll find descriptions of the sites along the Civil Rights Trail at civilrightstrail.com. And Lee's illustrated book about the sites is called The Official United States Civil Rights Trail. You know, your book is called The Official United States Civil Rights Trail. Is that referring to the trail or the book?
0: Well, we were putting out a book called The U.S. Civil Rights Trail. And just as we were going to press, we discovered another book called The U.S. Civil Rights Trail. Our book is inspirational. The other book Diana Douglas did is more of an if you go. She tells you where to eat, where to stay.
1: Oh, that's interesting, because I was just looking at this and thinking, this is a virtual travel experience that you've given us with this book. I mean, I can sit here and read through it, and it's so vivid. It's not designed to tell me what time is this museum open, but it's designed to tell me why this museum is important. And it really gives you a respect for this. Now, there's over 100 landmarks across 15 states. And in the book, it's structured in chronological order of the civil rights movement timeline. But I'd like to go through this just really quickly in a kind of a road trip kind of fashion. So let's take a quick tour here. And we've got a lot of places to cover. But let's just start right off in Washington,

0: The National Weather Service in Paducah has issued a tornado warning for northwestern White County in southeastern Illinois, northern Hamilton County in south central Illinois, until 9 p.m. At 8:12 p.m., a severe thunderstorm capable of producing a tornado was located near McLeansboro, moving east at 25 miles per hour. Expected hazards include tornado. This is a radar-indicated threat. The following impacts are expected. Flying debris will be dangerous to those caught without shelter. Mobile homes will be damaged or destroyed. Damage to roofs, windows, and vehicles will occur. Tree damage is likely. This dangerous storm will be near McLeansboro around 8:15 p.m. Enfield around 8:30 p.m. Other locations impacted by this tornadic thunderstorm include Springdrigon and Mill Shoals. Take cover now. Move to a basement or an interior room on the lowest floor of a sturdy building. Avoid windows. If you are outdoors, in a mobile home, or in a vehicle, move to the closest substantial shelter and protect yourself from flying debris. Repeating, a tornado warning has been issued until 9 p.m. for the following counties, in Illinois, Hamilton and White.
1: So, on that particular newspaper, and on paper that his PR guys smuggled in later, he wrote an argument that when typed up was 20 pages. And it's, again, King, he was just a learned man who, in the letter from Birmingham jail, he quotes philosophy, he quotes the Bible. I mean, it's just...
2: What a blessing to have him come along at the right time to move our nation forward.
1: Absolutely.
2: The Alabama State Tourism Director, Lee Centella, is with us right now on Travel with Rick Steves. Lee's the author of a book filled with historical photographs about more than 100 sites in 15 states where what happened there changed our world. His book is called The Official United States Civil Rights Trail. Lee, let's carry on with our little tour, and we'll stop in Virginia. What is of historic significance in Virginia to see about the Civil Rights Trail?
1: There are several places. If you don't have a lot of time, you need to go to Richmond, to the Capitol, and see a monument with young people from a small town in Virginia where the girl, where it quotes her as saying, it was like reaching for the moon. Mm. Her uncle was a pastor at Dexter Avenue Baptist Church in Montgomery before Martin Luther King, and he was encouraging her at age 16 back in Virginia, do something, make a difference. And so she convinced all of the students in her small school, a black school with mostly tar paper buildings, to go on strike the next day because they were not asking to go to the same schools as the whites. They just wanted equal rights. And so the county responded by shutting down all the schools for 5 years. Huh. And the whites built new schools. But there's a great picture of her reaching up from her small town. And so if people don't have time to go to her hometown, which is near the Civil War battlefield where the war ended, but going to Virginia is a real good place to start.
2: And Lee, what town was that again?
1: That is in Farmville, Virginia. It's near Appomattox.
2: We'll explore the wild Arctic of Svalbard in just a bit on Travel with Rick Steves. But next, the head of one of the exhibits along the U.S. Civil Rights Trail tells us about a handful of student activists who helped change the segregation laws in North Carolina. It started at a Woolworth's lunch counter.
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2: We're looking at the significance of more than 100 sites, churches, schools, courthouses, even private homes across 15 states, mostly in the South. Places where countless women and men worked to dismantle the Jim Crow segregation laws. Laws that kept Black Americans as second-class citizens for generations. Our guest, Lee Santel, has been the director of tourism for the state of Alabama for more than 20 years. He's been telling us about his campaign to bring these sites together into what's being called the U.S. Civil Rights Trail. On our American history road trip, let's stop now in Greensboro, North Carolina. It's the site of the former Woolworth store, where a silent sit-in started on February 1st, 1960. Four Black students asked for coffee and donuts, but were denied service. Within a few days, their attempt to take a seat and make a stand was joined by another 900 people. It took 6 months for the store manager to agree to serve Black patrons. Eventually, they had to expand the size of the lunch counter to accommodate all the extra business. On the line to tell us more is John Swain. John's the chief executive officer of the International Civil Rights Center and Museum in Greensboro. John, thanks for joining us.
6: Thank you for the invitation, Rick.
2: Yes, John, can you give us a little description of why Greensboro, North Carolina would be on the Civil Rights Trail?
6: Sure. Well, the International Civil Rights Center is a place that reaches people across the globe. The F.W. Woolworth building is the exact space where the F.W. Woolworth lunch counter sits to this day with 53 lunch counter seats. And it's inspired by the student-led movement. It was a leaderless movement, but a student-led movement that spread across the South and across the globe. It was nonviolent, and that was quite appealing to a number of people. It's a very inspirational place and continues to be to this day.
2: You know, John, this whole idea about nonviolence, it is, for a lot of people, hard to get their brains around why that could be so powerful. But reading the account of these students,

0: The National Weather Service in Louisville has issued a severe thunderstorm warning for northeastern Du Bois County in south-central Indiana, southwestern Orange County in south-central Indiana, until 9:45 p.m. At 9:20 p.m., a severe thunderstorm was located 8 miles south of Shoals, moving southeast at 35 miles per hour. Expected hazards include 60 miles per hour wind gusts. This is a radar-indicated threat. The following impacts are expected. Expect damage to roofs, siding, and trees. Locations impacted include French Lick, West Baden Springs, Du Bois, Hillham, Du Bois Crossroads, Morton, Kellerville, Hayesville, Ellsworth, and Greenbrier. Repeating, a severe thunderstorm warning has been issued until 9:45 p.m. for the following county, Du Bois, Indiana.
1: Greensboro is made up of a number of Quakers, Jewish people, black and white. And all of these groups understood what it meant to be oppressed. And I think all they needed to have done back then, during that six-month time period, is just refer to what it meant to be an equal citizen of society. So that's why this was so successful. No one was injured here. A lot of people think that the flour and the sugar and all of that stuff and the cigarette butts put out in heads took place in Greensboro, though those violent actions took place in other places. Huh. It was a dangerous time, but these students were masterful at the planning.
2: I'm looking at the photograph right now in the book, and it's probably the fuzziest photograph in the whole book of these students sitting at this whites-only lunch counter, but in a way it's the most vivid photo in the book, fuzzy as it may be, because you see the calm, dedication, the confidence, the courage. You just feel like history is changing right there.
1: Absolutely. Absolutely. Often people see the four black men sitting at the lunch counter and refer to them as the A&T Four.
2: Right.
1: That photograph would have been taken on the second day of the movement.
2: Right.
1: The only image that we had from that time period, when the store would have closed on February 1 of 1960, was the four students, David Richmond, Frank McCain, Joe McNeil, and Ezell Blair, standing outside of the Woolworths by the end of the day when they were denied service. And that would continue on for a period of 6 months. But my favorite story of all, and I love to stand in front of young high schoolers and remind them of their power to change the world, especially when you refer to the students at James B. Dudley. In May, when college graduation occurred, those college students were gone for the summer. But the high school students at James B. Dudley stepped up, took over the movement, and came to this building every single day and brought about a successful end to the lunch counter segregation on July 25th of 1960.
2: And what's that, 62 years later, it's still an inspiration. It's still getting traction. John Swain, best wishes with your work as Chief Executive Officer of the International Civil Rights Center and Museum in Greensboro, North Carolina. Thank you for your contribution to the putting together of the Civil Rights Trail in our country. Best wishes, John. Thanks for joining us.
1: Well, thank you for the invitation.
2: Let's get back with Lee Santel right now on Travel with Rick Steves. Lee's the Alabama Tourism Director, and he's joining us from the studios of our affiliate WBHM in Birmingham. Lee profiles the historic importance of these historic places in his book, The Official United States Civil Rights Trail. So, Lee, we're going on this road trip, you know, kind of blitzing through the South here, and next up is Nashville, Tennessee. What's the historical significance of a stop in Nashville for the Civil Rights Trail?
3: Nashville played a big part. It's not as dramatic as maybe other cities because they didn't have the violence, but they had a very powerful group of college students. There were black students who had an attorney representing them trying to get equal rights, and the Klan bombed the home of their attorney. And so Diane Nash, a very bold young woman who is fortunately still with us, she got 4,000 students to march downtown to meet with the mayor in front of the city hall and courthouse. And they marched silently, no singing, no chanting, just marched, and confronted the mayor in front of his building. And she got into a discussion with him to try to get him to explain why blacks should not be able to go to the same schools or in the same restaurants. And he couldn't come up with a good answer. So she said, and so you're saying then that we should integrate the downtown schools, the downtown restaurants and stores? And he said, yes, I think we should. I mean, boom.
4: With isn't one, that something?
3: With one argument. And she was given a major award by President Biden. She received it along with Fred Gray, who was Rosa Parks' attorney and Martin Luther King's attorney for Montgomery.
4: I feel so bad about how divided our country is, but I feel so good about how this interest in raising awareness and

0: The National Weather Service in Paducah has issued a tornado warning for Northern White County in southeastern Illinois, southeastern Wayne County in south central Illinois, southwestern Wabash County in southeastern Illinois, southern Edwards County in southeastern Illinois, until 9:15 p.m. At 8:28 p.m., a severe thunderstorm capable of producing a tornado was located 11 miles southeast of Fairfield, moving east at 25 miles per hour. Expected hazards include tornado. This is a radar-indicated threat. The following impacts are expected. Flying debris will be dangerous to those caught without shelter. Mobile homes will be damaged or destroyed. Damage to roofs, windows, and vehicles will occur. Tree damage is likely. This dangerous storm will be near Grayville around 8:35 p.m. Other locations impacted by this tornadic thunderstorm include Mill Shoals and Burnt Prairie. This includes Interstate 64 in Illinois between mile markers 111 and 130. Take cover now. Move to a basement or an interior room on the lowest floor of a sturdy building. Avoid windows. If you are outdoors, in a mobile home, or in a vehicle, move to the closest substantial shelter and protect yourself from flying debris. Repeating, a tornado warning has been issued until 9:15 p.m. for the following counties in Illinois, Edwards, Wabash, and White.
1: But a visit to Topeka really would help us humanize that.
2: That was the first place I went to sign books. It was the only place that I had not visited in doing my research. And so I felt like I owed Topeka something, because what they did in that community, Linda Brown's father, and there were a handful of fathers and students, you know, they took a bold leap. Thurgood Marshall had five different lawsuits to work from. When he looked at the details that each one of those suits brought, some were about the money spent on schools. Others were about the distance that people had to travel. And they picked the Topeka school suit because the argument that a black couple proposed to the school, they did a test. They had little white dolls and they had black dolls. And separately, they let children pick the dolls that they wanted to play with. I don't know that history records what the white students did, but the black children wanted to play with white dolls. They didn't want to play with black dolls, because the professor said that this illustrated how young black children didn't feel that they were equal in worth to the white students.
3: That's a poignant story. Lee, I wish I could talk long and long about this. There are so many interesting stops, but I'll just mention that we have 100 landmarks across 15 states. And I'd just like to finish off with a stop in Birmingham, which happens to be your state, Alabama. What historical significance does Birmingham have for the Civil Rights Trail, and how, as travelers, might we have a more vivid experience by visiting it?
2: Birmingham now has an area that President Obama made a national monument. So you've got the 16th Street Baptist Church, where four little girls were killed in 1963. Right next to that, you have the Gaston Motel, which was Martin Luther King's headquarters during the Birmingham movement. But in a pretty large sense, I think most historians will agree that Birmingham was sort of the heart of what made people care about African Americans, certainly through the bombing of the church that was used as the headquarters for the marches.
3: Lee, it's such a great opportunity to be able to share this. I'm so thankful for having you join us today on this interview in this very important season. Can you just take a moment and think about perhaps the most inspirational single stop on the Civil Rights Trail, where we really have an opportunity to recognize the importance of Americans grappling honestly with our heritage, and how travel to these spots can be a great first stop?
2: Well, Rick, you more than anybody can understand the appreciation of experience and the emotion of important stops. Thank goodness for Ava DuVernay's movie, Selma. People now come in large numbers and on buses to drive to Selma to walk across the Edmund Pettus Bridge because that symbolizes bravery and defiance more than any other site. And a number of national guidebooks pick Selma's Bridge now as one of America's 10 greatest landmarks.
3: And Lee, the photograph you chose for the cover of your book, of course, it is the Edmund Pettus Bridge. And the angle, it invites you to walk over that arcing bridge. And then when you look deeper into the book, you find about the brutal welcome that awaits you over the crest of that bridge. And then you have to wonder, as a privileged white person, what would you do? What would I do if those policemen with those clubs and those hateful faces were awaiting me on the other side of that bridge? And to walk over that bridge, it's something we all need to do.
2: They were brave people. They knew that some of them were going to die. Mm. And the fact that they still went forward and you had hundreds and several thousand people who would be involved in marches like that.
3: Well, it's an ongoing fight, and their valor is still getting traction to this day, in part thanks to people like you who are dedicated to making sure that we look at this with open and honest eyes. Lee Sentell, thank you for joining us, and thank you for writing Civil Rights Trail.
2: Thank you so much.
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6: What is climate change? How is it affecting our lives? And what can we do about it? We'll connect the dots from energy to extreme weather, public health, the economy.

0: The National Weather Service in Louisville has issued a tornado warning for southeastern DuBois County in south-central Indiana, west-central Crawford County in south-central Indiana, northwestern Perry County in south-central Indiana, until 10:15 p.m. or 9:15 p.m. At 9:36 p.m. or 8:36 p.m., a severe thunderstorm capable of producing a tornado was located near Santa Claus, moving east at 25 miles per hour. Expected hazards include tornado. This is a radar-indicated threat. The following impacts are expected. Flying debris will be dangerous to those caught without shelter. Mobile homes will be damaged or destroyed. Damage to roofs, windows, and vehicles will occur. Tree damage is likely. This tornadic thunderstorm will remain over mainly rural areas of southeastern DuBois, west-central Crawford, and northwestern Perry counties, including the following locations: St. Croix, Adderville, Sassafras, Salina, Athlone, Siberia, Uniontown, West Fork, Doolittle Mills, and Kitterman Corners. Take cover now. Move to a basement or an interior room on the lowest floor of a sturdy building. Avoid windows. If you are outdoors, in a mobile home, or in a vehicle, move to the closest substantial shelter and protect yourself from flying debris. Repeating, a tornado warning has been issued until 10:15 p.m. or 9:15 p.m. for the following counties in Indiana, DuBois, and Perry.
1: Definitely feel the Arctic. One of my friends a few years ago described it in the best way I've ever heard. He said if you sliced off the Swiss Alps, placed them in the Arctic Ocean, and sprinkled polar bears on them, you'd have Svalbard.
2: Well, I was just in the Alps, and it was way up there, and I guess you could park a boat about where I was up in Svalbard.
1: Yeah, and it's got, I think, about a billion years of uninterrupted geological history.
2: Huh.
1: So it's literally like this sort of living landscape museum there. And about 60% of it is glaciers, you know, so it's highly glaciated. Biggest glacier in Europe is there.
2: So mostly ice, 3,000 people, and I guess the economy is, what, either coal mining and tourism? Is there fishing, or is it coal mining and tourism?
1: Coal mining and tourism pretty much sums it up. It started with coal mining, and then it's transitioned quite rapidly to tourism for some of the reasons that you were explaining earlier on. It is a dynamic place where you just... You feel this, it's funny to use the word magnetism, isn't it, when you're talking about the Arctic, but it has this magnetism to it where you go once and you want to go back. So I feel lucky, I get to go back fairly frequently.
2: But you go back not for the culture, you go back for the nature.
1: Yes.
2: I suppose.
1: Exactly.
2: I mean, I would imagine the commerce, if you got 3,000 people there, is a couple of streets, hotels. Is there like a gift shop, actually?
1: Yes. In fact, there's a whole strip of them now.
2: Because cruise ships are stopping there or something?
1: They do. They're limiting some of the sizes of the cruise ships, so the smaller ships are preferred because it's less impactful on the wildlife and the environment there. But it has taken it off enough to be its own little industry and to employ a sizable number of people there.
2: So there's indigenous people. There's people who have always lived there and they've got to earn a living somehow.
1: Not indigenous. There's no indigenous history there, interestingly enough.
2: Really?
1: So they're very much missing the sort of Inuit component that we have in North America. Just to give you a sense from a North American perspective of how far north this is and how high up into the Arctic it is, it's about 550 miles further north than the north coast of Alaska.
2: Now that really puts it in it, because if you go to the north coast of Alaska, that seems pretty desolate.
1: Yeah.
2: Livable, but just barely.
1: Right.
2: And then you split the distance from there to the North Pole.
1: Yeah.
2: And you've got yourself Ice City.
1: Exactly.
2: With polar bears.
1: Yes. And the interesting thing is you're able to access part of the archipelago of Svalbard, the eastern side mostly,
2: right.
1: Because of the Gulf Stream. The Gulf Stream comes across the Atlantic, heads north, and becomes the Norwegian current that keeps it ice-free a little earlier.
2: It moderates the cold.
1: Exactly. So you can get in, you can access it a little more easily there. So the east side of the islands is usually locked in ice quite a lot longer each year.
2: I understand it's part of Norway, but there's some fine points there where you can actually go to Svalbard and live there or work there or whatever without the same red tape you'd have to go to Norway?
1: I think so. I've heard the same thing. Yeah. I'm not 100% sure, but it is a sovereignty of Norway, and I think they have looser regulations for sure. So you get really interesting mix of different nationalities there. There's a lot of people from the Philippines there, and there's Thai families there, and they've made a life in the north, which is kind of unexpected.
2: It is interesting, isn't it? I talked about the polar bug, and apparently that's a desire to go back to a place like Svalbard. What is the polar bug?
1: I think the Arctic and the polar regions and the animals that are there have this magical essence to them, this mystical essence to them, where you can't feel it and sense it and understand it till you've got boots on the ground or boots in a boat on the water. It does feel like something that you don't experience anywhere else. So it has this quality that feels different, feels magical and mystical, and has a draw that wants you to keep coming back, because you might initially land in a place like Svalbard and think, oh, it's a barren wasteland. A lot of people think of the Arctic in that way. There's nothing here.
3: Right.
1: Why protect it? Why appreciate it? Why visit it, you know? But you don't have to spend much more than 24 hours in a place like it to really start to understand it and what unfolds. I mean, one of the things up in Svalbard is that it is, in the summer, it's a land of perpetual light. It's like a day that is 4 months long. The sun comes up in April.
2: Right.
1: And doesn't set, not an inch below the horizon until August. So for 4 months, it's bright and sunny usually, you know, blue sky and the midnight sun, and you have these long days which throw you off, but it's one of those magical things, and it gives you lots of time to explore. And every little thing that you discover, whether it's a bear or a walrus or a bird colony, these massive colonies of millions of birds descend on this place every year, there's something that makes you want to find out a little bit more, see a little bit more. And as you're discovering things, you realize there's a lot more than meets the eye to a place like this.
2: This is Travel with Rick Steves. We're talking with Chris Morgan, and he's helping us explore the Arctic outpost and polar bear haven of Svalbard, halfway between the top of Norway and the North Pole. Chris is the host of The Wild with Chris Morgan. It's a podcast about wildlife, conservation, and the wonders of our wild planet. His website is chrismorganwildlife.org. Now, Chris, you go there once a year to Svalbard to lead a tour. I would imagine you're there generally during that four-month-long day.
1: Yes, exactly. Yeah.
2: So you've probably rarely seen darkness in Svalbard, even though you go there every year.
1: That's it. I've never been there in the dark.
2: Been there in the dark.
1: I've never had a real night in Svalbard.
2: Now, my experience in the north of Norway is it's a real headache when the sun wakes you up at 4 o'clock in the morning.
1: Yes, you have eye blinds, and some people take travel sleeping tablets, you know, to help them through.
2: I bet hotels have good blackout shades.
1: They really do. They're primed for it.
2: Tell me a little bit more. There's probably basically one community with 3,000 people, and that's a springboard for the nature loving that goes on up there.
1: Exactly. Longyearbyen is the name of the town, really the only functioning town there. There's science research communities, there's still some coal mining communities as well, and the original coal mining communities were Russian, actually. But now it's mostly Longyearbyen, and it is this hub for the tourism there, but it's a real operating town as well. It's very colorful. The buildings, like in a lot of Arctic towns, the long winter nights are as long as the long summer days, right? So they have these very colorful buildings there that I think are designed to bring a little bit of life and zest to the place. So
2: if you did go in the middle of the winter, you'd be like walking around with street lamps.
1: Exactly.
2: In the middle of the day.
1: And the northern lights lighting you up.
2: And the northern lights.
1: Yeah.
2: Fiery green spikes of light that go from the horizon.
1: Yes. I have a friend, one of my co-guides over there, and he does dog sled trips in the winter under the northern lights in Svalbard, which would be amazing. I've never experienced it, but he's told me many stories.
2: How do you get there? You must have to go to Norway and then leap off from there. Is there regular commercial flights up there?
1: Yes, you fly into Oslo, and then Oslo, not direct to Longyearbyen in Svalbard, but you fly via Tromsø.
2: Okay.
1: You jump off the plane at Tromsø, which is on the tippy top.
2: Tromsø is kind of like the city of the north in Norway, I guess.
1: Right.
2: Yeah.
1: And it's the wildest feeling like, okay, here I am in Tromsø, the north coast of Norway, and I've still got a long flight to go northwards before I get to
2: my
1: destination.
2: Yeah, because for most people, Nordkap, the very top northern cliff of the Norwegian mainland, is the end of the world.
1: Right.
2: But it's not the end of the world. In fact, you wrote that Svalbard has the northernmost civilian settlement in the world.
1: Yes.
2: With the northernmost everything going on there. But I guess when you say civilian settlement, that's kind of implying there are non-civilian settlements further north.
1: Yes, it's an important research base for scientists. So there's a couple of places that are like that in some of the isolated fjords, because it's on the front end of Arctic research there, you know, the impacts of climate change and habitat loss and how these polar bears and other species are reacting to our changing planet. And they're on the front end of that research there.
2: Chris Morgan's telling us what he's been finding in the Svalbard archipelago in the high Arctic, where he leads wildlife viewing expeditions. Chris also hosts and narrates a number of wildlife TV shows, and his podcast is The Wild with Chris Morgan. His documentary films include Bear Trek and The Path of the Bear. We have links to his work at ricksteves.com/radio. Now, you're pretty well known for your passion for bears. You study bears all over the world, and you track the challenges and the ups and downs of the polar bear community all across the north. If there were no polar bears in Svalbard, would you ever go to Svalbard?
1: Oh, I think my pause actually gives the answer away, doesn't it? It would be a lot less of a draw. I mean, I can't even imagine a world without polar bears, but I'm having to these days, right? You know, because you think about the impact on these creatures that have been around for hundreds of thousands of years in places like this. A place like the high Arctic that's had ice on it for 2.5 million years consistently. And that ice is disappearing quickly, and with it, the polar bears potentially. So the idea of a Svalbard without polar bears is a hard one for me to get my head around.
2: Because you're saying it'd be an Arctic without polar bears.
1: Exactly, yeah.
2: But the attraction of the island is in part because it's a springboard for you studying polar bears, but also you as a guide introducing other people to polar bears, and maybe they'll get that polar bug in the sense of having an empathy for the struggle of the polar bears. They're sort of the canary in the mine shaft up in the Arctic for climate change, aren't they?
1: They absolutely
2: now,
1: are.
2: Now, how so? Because you hear about that, and why are the polar bears special in regards to keeping an eye on climate change?
1: That's a great question, because you do see them everywhere. Every climate change poster or project or mission is accompanied by a photograph of a polar bear on an iceberg.
2: Is it just because they tug at your heartstrings like little koala bears or something like that?
1: Well, I think partly that. They're these charismatic megafauna, right, that we call them and grizzly bears and other creatures around the world. Yeah. These charismatic megafauna are amazing flagships for the places where they live.
2: And charismatic megafauna. Yeah. So that, I'm just flora and fauna. Okay, so flora is vegetation, fauna is animals.
1: Yes.
2: These are megafauna, so that would be the bigger animals instead of a marmot, which is not a megafauna.
1: Right. Lovely as they are, marmots are not charismatic megafauna.
2: Because little cuddly things are more charismatic maybe, so this is a big megafauna that has charisma.
1: Exactly.
2: Nice.
1: So you can attach messages to them and conservation missions because people are drawn to them.
2: Yeah.
1: I mean, I'd argue there's no cuter creature on the planet Earth than a polar bear cub, for example. So there is that heartfelt side of the heartstrings that you're talking about. But there's also something else, and it's the practicalities of the ecology here that the polar bears live every day. In Svalbard, it's a five-step ecosystem. It's very simple, but also very fragile. And that five-step ecosystem all starts with ice. On the ice, on the underside of the sea ice, grows algae. That algae is eaten by zooplankton. That zooplankton is eaten by polar cod. The polar cod is eaten by the seals, and the polar bears eat the seals. So if you were to take any one of those little jigsaw pieces out, the system would collapse, and there would be no polar bears, and it all starts with ice. There'd be no fish, there'd be no polar bears, there'd be no seals. Nothing in that chain would exist if it wasn't for the ice and the algae growing on it.
2: I didn't dream that ice was part of a food chain.
1: Mm.
2: There's actually

0: the National Weather Service in Paducah has issued a tornado warning for northern White County in southeastern Illinois until 9:30 p.m. At 8:50 p.m., a severe thunderstorm capable of producing a tornado was located near Enfield, or 8 miles northwest of Carmi, moving east at 25 miles per hour. Expected hazards include tornado. This is a radar-indicated threat. The following impacts are expected. Flying debris will be dangerous to those caught without shelter. Mobile homes will be damaged or destroyed. Damage to roofs, windows, and vehicles will occur. Tree damage is likely. This dangerous storm will be near Carmi around 8:55 p.m. Crossville around 9 p.m. Other locations impacted by this tornadic thunderstorm include Phillipstown. Take cover now. Move to a basement or an interior room on the lowest floor of a sturdy building. Avoid windows. If you are outdoors, in a mobile home, or in a vehicle, move to the closest substantial shelter and protect yourself from flying debris. Repeating, a tornado warning has been issued until 9:30 p.m. for the following county, White, Illinois.
1: They've retreated miles, and so it's a very quick thing that has happened.
2: The glaciers are nowhere to be seen.
1: No, and these are on the maps, on the bridges of the ships that we use there.
2: How poignant.
1: It really is, to the point where some of the captains are literally nervous to go into these fjords because their maps tell them not to. These fjords are massive, and so the glaciers that fill them are huge as well. Some of them are 8 or 10 miles wide, these glaciers, and 40 miles long.
2: You know,
1: and they're shrinking on all sides.
2: I would imagine everybody on Svalbard is clued into the environment because they're in the midst of this ongoing tragedy.
1: I think you're right. You do see it and you feel that sense when you're there. People are living right on that front line of climate change every day. And I think you feel it very much when we're out. We take out Zodiac boats, which are semi-inflatable, rigid-hulled boats, right? So you can fit 8 or 10 people into them. And you get really close to the real world there. Sometimes we actually go on land as well.
2: So what's that like? Yeah. You're going to take me on a little excursion because I'm in your group, and we pile into this inflatable Zodiac.
1: Yeah, and we go cruising, and oftentimes it's in a fjord that's filled with ice of various sizes and shapes.
2: There's
1: and
2: actually
1: colors.
2: Words for that, isn't there? You've got, what, icebergs, but that's,
1: big
2: then
1: icebergs.
2: There's small ones.
1: Yeah.
2: What are the small ones?
1: Bergy bits. Doesn't sound very technical.
2: No, but that's the technical name, isn't it? Bergy bits.
1: And then you've got pancake ice, and then you've got pack ice, and you've got multi-year ice, single-year ice, all these different terms.
2: There's one word for ice. It's called ice. But if you lived in Svalbard, you'd have a whole vocabulary, a whole list of words for ice.
1: Yes, yeah. One of the most important ones is the fast ice. And the fast ice is sea ice, so it's frozen salt water that is attached to the land. And that's exactly where you'll find the ringed seals. The ringed seals use breathing holes in the fast ice to come up and breathe. And they have 4 or 5 of these holes. It's strategic because they know that at one of those holes, a polar bear might be waiting for them. And when it is, it's lights out for the seal usually. So they have to have lots of different holes to go to in this fast ice. So we'll cruise through on the Zodiac boat. And the other thing that really strikes you is the sound. It's this kind of... And it's the sound of bubbles bursting from the glacial ice that you're cruising through as it's released and melting in the seawater. And the crazy thing is that some of those bubbles were formed 10,000 years ago at the base of a glacier. So we'll often hook them out into the boat, crack them open with an ice axe, and there's nothing better than 10,000-year-old ice and a glass of scotch when you get back to the ship.
2: Oh my goodness, a little briggy bit in your scotch.
1: Yes, yeah.
2: Ah, it must be so gratifying for you as a tour guide and a person so passionate about the environment to take people who are so sheltered from the dramatic changes that are going on right to the front lines.
1: Yes, definitely. It's one of my greatest pleasures is to take people to these places and firsthand inspire them and see the tears in their eyes and understand why these places are important that we all need to protect and care for. It's my whole mission in life, you know. The trips are wonderful, but if it doesn't result in some bigger appreciation and a big step towards the right mission for people and planet, then it's not worthwhile, right? So you've always got to focus on that side of it.
2: And by the way, at your website, chrismorganwildlife.org, you really give people a vivid peek at what you're talking about. Thanks so much for all you're doing, Chris, and best wishes.
1: Thanks so much, Rick. I appreciate it.
2: Someday we'll have a nice drink with a little bit of iceberg in it.
1: I like the idea.
2: And we'll celebrate how we've turned the corner on climate change, and the polar bears are doing fine.
1: Cheers to that.
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The National Weather Service in Louisville has issued a flash flood warning for Crawford County in South Central Indiana, DuBois County in South Central Indiana, Southwestern Orange County in South Central Indiana, Northern Perry County in South Central Indiana, until 1:15 a.m. or 12:15 a.m. At 10:03 p.m. or 9:03 p.m., Doppler radar indicated thunderstorms producing heavy rain across the warned area. Between 1 and 2 inches of rain have fallen. Additional rainfall amounts of 1 to 2 inches are possible in the warned area. Flash flooding is ongoing or expected to begin shortly. Expected hazards include flash flooding caused by thunderstorms. Source, radar. The following impacts are expected: flash flooding of small creeks and streams, urban areas, highways, streets and underpasses, as well as other poor drainage and low-lying areas. Some locations that will experience flash flooding include Jasper, English, Huntingburg, Ferdinand, Marengo, Holland, Birdseye, Schnellville, Mentor, and Kiana. Repeating, a flash flood warning has been issued until 1:15 a.m. Monday, or 12:15 a.m. Monday for the following counties: in Indiana, DuBois and Perry,

here on Beat Latino. We're spending an hour on the northern side of our border with Latinos in Canada, Latino musicians from Canada. And this is the Mariachi Ghost, Winnipeg's Mariachi Ghost, and their song,

The National Weather Service in Louisville has issued a tornado warning for southeastern Crawford County in south-central Indiana, northeastern Perry County in south-central Indiana, northwestern Meade County in central Kentucky until 11 p.m. or 10 p.m. At 10:07 p.m. or 9:07 p.m., a severe thunderstorm capable of producing a tornado was located 15 miles southwest of English, moving east at 25 miles per hour. Expected hazards include tornado. This is a radar-indicated threat. The following impacts are expected. Flying debris will be dangerous to those caught without shelter. Mobile homes will be damaged or destroyed. Damage to roofs, windows, and vehicles will occur. Tree damage is likely. This tornadic thunderstorm will remain over mainly rural areas of southeastern Crawford, northeastern Perry, and northwestern Meade counties, including the following locations: Roberta, Oil, Salina, Fredonia, Beechwood, Mount Pleasant, West Fork, Sulphur, Alton, and Carefree. Take cover now. Move to a basement or an interior room on the lowest floor of a sturdy building. Avoid windows. If you are outdoors, in a mobile home, or in a vehicle, move to the closest substantial shelter and protect yourself from flying debris. Tornadoes are extremely difficult to see and confirm at night. Do not wait to see or hear the tornado. Take cover now. Repeating, a tornado warning has been issued until 10 p.m. for the following county: Perry, Indiana,

Después de escuchar The Mariachi Ghost de Winnipeg, estamos del otro lado de la frontera. We're north of the border. We've crossed the border and we're going to Musical Latinos on the side of the border of Canada. And this is from Toronto, Jorge Massa y Típica Toronto, La Molotera, estilo Toronto, aquí en Beat Latino.

The National Weather Service in Paducah has issued a flash flood warning for Central Wabash County in southeastern Illinois, Gibson County in southwestern Indiana, Pike County in southwestern Indiana, North Central Warwick County in southwestern Indiana, until 3:15 a.m. or 4:15 a.m. At 9:18 p.m. or 10:18 p.m., Doppler radar indicated thunderstorms producing heavy rain across the warned area. Between 1 and 3 inches of rain have fallen. Flash flooding is ongoing or expected to begin shortly. Expected hazards include flash flooding caused by thunderstorms. Source, radar. The following impacts are expected: flash flooding of small creeks and streams, urban areas, highways, streets and underpasses, as well as other poor drainage and low-lying areas. Some locations that will experience flash flooding include Princeton, Mount Carmel, Fort Branch, Oakland City, Petersburg, Grayville, Owensville, Linville, Winslow, Petoka, Francisco, Somerville, Hazleton, Keensburg, Spurgeon and Mackey. Repeating, a flash flood warning has been issued until 3:15 a.m. Monday, or 4:15 a.m. Monday for the following county, Wabash, Illinois, and the following counties, in Indiana, Gibson, Pike and Warwick,

The National Weather Service in Paducah has issued a tornado warning for northeastern Warwick County in southwestern Indiana, north-central Spencer County in southwestern Indiana, eastern Gibson County in southwestern Indiana, southeastern Pike County in southwestern Indiana, until 10 p.m. or 11 p.m. At 9:10 p.m. or 10:10 p.m., a severe thunderstorm capable of producing a tornado was located over Linville or 9 miles north of Boonville, moving east at 35 miles per hour. Expected hazards include tornado. This is a radar-indicated threat. The following impacts are expected. Flying debris will be dangerous to those caught without shelter. Mobile homes will be damaged or destroyed. Damage to roofs, windows, and vehicles will occur. Tree damage is likely. This dangerous storm will be near Folsomville around 9:15 p.m. Dale around 9:30 p.m. Other locations impacted by this tornadic thunderstorm include Spurgeon and Gentryville. This includes Interstate 64 in Indiana between mile markers 37 and 57. Take cover now. Move to a basement or an interior room on the lowest floor of a sturdy building. Avoid windows. If you are outdoors, in a mobile home, or in a vehicle, move to the closest substantial shelter and protect yourself from flying debris. Repeating, a tornado warning has been issued until 10 p.m. or 11 p.m. for the following counties in Indiana, Gibson, Pike, Spencer, and Warwick.

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5: We're continuing with Yanni Borrell, and we've spent the last several songs in Canada, specifically in Toronto, and very specifically in a wonderful space in Toronto in the Portuguese neighborhood, and it's called Lula Lounge. It was a salsa club, but now is a world music, international music club, participates in the Portuguese neighborhood's festivals, as well as puts on a world music fest every summer. From Lula Lounge Essential Tracks, this is Yanni Borrell, Latinos, here on Vila.

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and that was now Toronto-based Daime Arocena and Legua here on Beat Latino. Continuing our Latinos in Canada, our here on Beat Latino, crossing the border, going north of the border musically, here's Alejandra Rivera, a very extraordinary singer-songwriter with a background that's Scottish and Spanish. And here's Alejandra Rivera singing 100 Lunas, 100 Moons, here on Beat Latino.

I'm Katarina Maria Johnson, reminding you to check out the playlist of all these amazing Canadian Latino artists this week on beachlatino.com. Also, you're welcome to visit Facebook. I look forward to you visiting and clicking like. Also on Instagram, Catalina Maria J, and on Twitter, Catalina Maria J. Continuing with Amanda Martinez, a singer-songwriter from Canada based in Toronto of South African and Mexican background. In fact, her father was a cyclist that traversed the continent from Mexico all the way to Canada and met a beautiful South African woman. And so that's Amanda's story. Amanda Martinez, and this is Ahora Si Te Canto here on Beat Latino.

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0: the National Weather Service in Paducah has issued a tornado warning for Central Spencer County in southwestern Indiana until 10:30 p.m. At 9:50 p.m., a severe thunderstorm capable of producing a tornado was located near Grandview, or 7 miles north of Rockport, moving east at 30 miles per hour. Expected hazards include tornado and quarter-size hail. This is a radar-indicated threat. The following impacts are expected. Flying debris will be dangerous to those caught without shelter. Mobile homes will be damaged or destroyed. Damage to roofs, windows, and vehicles will occur. Tree damage is likely. This dangerous storm will be near Grandview around 9:55 p.m. Other locations impacted by this tornadic thunderstorm include Crisney. Take cover now. Move to a basement or an interior room on the lowest floor of a sturdy building. Avoid windows. If you are outdoors, in a mobile home, or in a vehicle, move to the closest substantial shelter and protect yourself from flying debris. Repeating, a tornado warning has been issued until 10:30 p.m. for the following county, Spencer, Indiana.
1: Here on Beat Latino, I leave you with one more, a Mexican Paraguayan Quebecois, Bugat, and Latinos in Montreal. I hope you've enjoyed this trip, this musical paseo north of the border. Espero que hayan disfrutado de este paseo musical al norte de nuestra frontera estadounidense, Latinos en Canadá. 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Soy Catalina María Johnson. Ha sido un placer y un privilegio compartir música de Canadá Latina con ustedes. I'm Catalina María Johnson. Until next time, I hope you've enjoyed this paseo north of the border. It's been a pleasure and a privilege to share Canadian music done by Latinos en Canadá with you.
2: Stop.

The National Weather Service in Louisville has issued a tornado warning for southwestern Perry County in south-central Indiana, northern Hancock County in central Kentucky until 10:45 p.m. At 9:56 p.m., a severe thunderstorm capable of producing a tornado was located near Grandview, moving east at 30 miles per hour. Expected hazards include tornado and quarter-size hail. This is a radar-indicated threat. The following impacts are expected. Flying debris will be dangerous to those caught without shelter. Mobile homes will be damaged or destroyed. Damage to roofs, windows, and vehicles will occur. Tree damage is likely. This dangerous storm will be near Tell City around 10:15 p.m. Other locations impacted by this tornadic thunderstorm include Petrie, Canelton, Adair, Lilydale, Fenhaven, Gatchel, Lewisport, Dot, and Troy. Take cover now. Move to a basement or an interior room on the lowest floor of a sturdy building. Avoid windows. If you are outdoors, in a mobile home, or in a vehicle, move to the closest substantial shelter and protect yourself from flying debris. Tornadoes are extremely difficult to see and confirm at night. Do not wait to see or hear the tornado. Take cover now. Torrential rainfall is occurring with this storm and may lead to flash flooding. Do not drive your vehicle through flooded roadways. Repeating, a tornado warning has been issued until 10:45 p.m. for the following county: Perry, Indiana, and Hancock, Kentucky.

made the statements. Long Walk to D.C., 1968. She sings lead back by siblings Cleotha and Purvis with father, the late Pop Stables, on guitar. Their tribute to Martin Luther King's 1963 March on Washington. We may have to walk to D.C. again to keep things on the level. Bob Dylan was very close to the Staples family, especially Mavis. He sang at the original March on Washington in 1963. He wrote this 1 year earlier. It's about facing the elements. He said, after a while, you become aware of nothing but a culture of feeling, of black days, of schism, evil for evil, the common destiny of the human being getting thrown off course. It's all one long funeral song. A hard rain's gonna fall on American roots.

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The National Weather Service in Louisville has issued a severe thunderstorm warning for west central Harrison County in south central Indiana, southeastern Crawford County in south central Indiana, northeastern Perry County in south central Indiana, north central Meade County in central Kentucky until 11:30 p.m. or 10:30 p.m. At 11:06 p.m. or 10:06 p.m., a severe thunderstorm was located over Carefree Town, moving east at 35 miles per hour. Expected hazards include 60 miles per hour wind gusts. This is a radar-indicated threat. The following impacts are expected: expect damage to roofs, siding, and trees. Locations impacted include Cordon, Carefree Town, Leavenworth, Oil, Moberly, Fredonia, Beechwood, White Cloud, West Fork, and Switzer Crossroads. Repeating, a severe thunderstorm warning has been issued until 10:30 p.m. for the following county: Perry, Indiana,

0: 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I'm the man in black.
1: The Man in Black, Johnny Cash in 1971, on the issues of the day, the Vietnam War, poverty, and racial inequity. 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
1: This is American Roots. I'm Nick Spitzer. I've got a song written by Pop Staples about the Little Rock Nine, the first black students to attend the segregated Little Rock Central High School in Arkansas in 1957. It led to angry protests by whites who blocked the students' entry. The incident galvanized the civil rights movement, which drew support from across the nation. This is a 2023 version of the song performed by Norah Jones, Questlove, and Christian McBride. Yeah. Why am I treated so bad? Un-American.

Nina Simone, pianist, singer, and composer from Tryon, North Carolina, mingled classical, folk, gospel, jazz, blues, R&B, and pop. Wish I Knew How It Would Feel to Be Free was written by Billy Taylor and recorded in 1967 on the LP Silk and Soul. It became an anthem for the civil rights movement. Hurt by exclusion from the Curtis Institute of Music in Philadelphia, Simone increasingly turned to her mix of styles at clubs in Atlantic City. She finally moved to France after the assassination of MLK in 1968. I was honored to interview Nina Simone in 2001 for American Roots and All Things Considered. You can hear that conversation on our website at amroutes.org. She died in France in 2003. Before that, Ramsey Lewis's take on Wade in the Water, an African-American spiritual created and first sung by African-Americans in slavery. Ramsey Lewis' jazz version blended blues he heard on the Chicago streets with gospel music from church. On June 10, 1944, 16 teenagers from the Alabama Institute for the Negro Deaf and Blind made a radio broadcast from the Dixie Carlton Hotel. For the unsighted students of the Institute, it was a beacon of hope, a refuge from the harsh realities of the Jim Crow South, a portal to another world. With no radios available at school, the boys had to slip away to the homes of nearby friends and family members to catch vocal groups like the Golden Gate Quartet on their favorite program, Echoes of the South. On this particular afternoon, however, the boys were performing professionally for the very first time as the Happy Land Jubilee Singers. The sextet, who would later become the Blind Boys of Alabama, embarked on an 80-year journey that day, one that would take them to Carnegie Hall and the White House, to the Grammys and the Gospel Hall of Fame, as they broke down racial barriers, soundtracking the civil rights movement. Here they are in 2002 with Freedom Road on American Roots.

The National Weather Service in Louisville has issued a severe thunderstorm warning for southern Perry County in south central Indiana, northeastern Hancock County in central Kentucky, northwestern Breckinridge County in central Kentucky, until 11 p.m. At 10:34 p.m., a severe thunderstorm was located near Hawesville, moving east at 30 miles per hour. Expected hazards include 60 miles per hour wind gusts and penny-size hail. This is a radar-indicated threat. The following impacts are expected. Expect damage to roofs, siding, and trees. Locations impacted include Tell City, Hardinsburg, Hawesville, Camilton, Cloverport, Mystic, Freemeyer, Skillman, Sample, and Van Haven. Repeating, a severe thunderstorm warning has been issued until 11 p.m. for the following county: Perry, Indiana, and Hancock, Kentucky.

0: The great Mississippi Fred McDowell, born in 1904 in Rossville, Tennessee, with You Gotta Move. He'd played for tips at dances and eventually moved to Memphis at the age of 24 to work in a feed mill. He moved back to Mississippi in 1940 to farm and pick cotton. Alan Lomax recorded him on his 1959 field recording trip. That led to blues aficionados arranging global bookings, playing with a beef bone and later Glass Slide. We are back with another anthem of the civil rights movement by The Impressions, followed by freedom statements in reggae and more when American Roots returns.
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0: This is American Roots, celebrating Juneteenth in the words and music of the Civil Rights Movement. The Impressions were a gospel, R&B, doo-wop, and soul group with Chattanooga roots who moved to Chicago in 1958 and added Curtis Mayfield and Jerry Butler. Their 1965 song, People Get Ready, was their best-known hit, a soul and secular mingling that Dr. King called the unofficial anthem of the civil rights movement, and often used the song to get people marching to calm and comfort them.

Get Up, Stand Up, 1973, written by Bob Marley and Peter Tosh for the Wailers' second LP, Burnin'. It was an incandescent sense there of protests and uprising, showing that reggae music could be very serious. Before that, the social-emotional crossroads of The Harder They Come by Jimmy Cliff, the star of the 1972 film of the same name. In the southern U.S., the Carolina Chocolate Drops often blended blues, country, classical, and topical songs. The song Leaving Eden, suggesting a farewell to paradise, was written by Laurelin Dossett and was the CD's title track, hinting at Eden's demise and the need to move on. The ensemble had Rhiannon Giddens on vocals and fiddle, Dom Fleming's guitar, Layla McCalla on cello, and Hubby Jenkins, mandolin. From 2012, it's Leaving Eden on American Roots.

0: Portland's Afro-Creole song to John Butte, singing the Sam Cooke song, commenting on when Cooke and his entourage were turned away from a whites-only motel in Louisiana. Cooke felt compelled to write a song that spoke to his struggle and of those around him that pertained to the civil rights movement. We'll hear Sam Cooke's original in the next hour. And that's where we'll leave it for the first half of Music in Honor of Juneteenth. Our program is produced at Tulane University School of Liberal Arts with support from the National Endowment for the Arts, the New Orleans Tourism and Cultural Fund, and Jim Hart in Chicago. I'm Nick Spitzer, and this is American Roots from PRX, Public Radio Exchange.
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O Day, Yonder Come Day, is a spiritual song sung by Gullah Geechee people in the Georgia Sea Island area and neighboring coastal states. This version was recorded by folklorist Alan Lomax in 1960 on St. Simon's Island. The community tradition continues to this day, along

The National Weather Service in Louisville has issued a severe thunderstorm warning for southeastern Perry County in south-central Indiana, southwestern Meade County in central Kentucky, central Breckinridge County in central Kentucky, until 12:45 a.m. or 11:45 p.m. At 11:58 p.m. or 10:58 p.m., a severe thunderstorm was located 9 miles north of Hardinsburg, moving east at 30 miles per hour. Expected hazards include 60 miles per hour wind gusts and quarter-size hail. This is a radar-indicated threat. The following impacts are expected. Hail damage to vehicles is expected. Expect wind damage to roofs, siding, and trees. Locations impacted include Brandenburg, Webster, Irvington, Akron, Guston, Raymond, Mystic, Freemeyer, Hold, and Rome. Repeating, a severe thunderstorm warning has been issued until 11:45 p.m. for the following county: Perry, Indiana,

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0: Simon and Garfunkel, the electric version of Sounds of Silence. The duo's studio audition of the song led to a record deal with Columbia, and the original acoustic version was recorded in March 1964. However, it didn't sell very well, and so Columbia insisted that it be overdubbed with an electric remix that was released the following year and went to number one on the Billboard Singles Chart in October of 1964.
1: Hi, everybody. This is Dion. I mean, you gotta stay tuned to American Roots. It's where it's happening. Yo.

The Sicilian rock and roll legend Dion DiMucci knew Sam Cooke in the 1950s. After Sam died in 1964, he wrote a song about him and their sometime troubled travels as a black and white musical team. He revisited the song for Sam Cooke here in America more than 50 years later in 2020. That was Paul Simon backing up Dion. Sam Cooke was born in Clarksdale, Mississippi, and moved to Chicago, where he lived most of his life. On tour, he ran into a chain gang of prisoners, and this song pays homage to their hard work. Cooke was reportedly moved by the plight of the prisoners, and he and his brother gave them cartons of cigarettes. Chain Gang, 1960.

Change Gonna Come, Sam Cooke, 1964. The song was inspired by various difficult events in Cooke's life, most prominently when he and his entourage were turned away from a whites-only motel in Louisiana. Cooke felt compelled to write a song that spoke to his and others' struggle. Cooke, originally a member of the All Sacred Singing Soul Stirrers, would record 30 top 40 hits in his brief career. He died December 11, 1964, in an altercation with a motel manager in Los Angeles. Let's get to the place where blues and gospel come together with Sister Rosetta Tharpe, but first with Sonny Terry and Brownie McGhee, the Piedmont Harmonica and Guitar Duo's 1957 version of the spiritual Down by the Riverside dates to before the Civil War and was also used as an anti-war protest song, especially during Vietnam and in labor strife.

The National Weather Service in Louisville has issued a tornado warning for southwestern Perry County in south-central Indiana, northern Hancock County in central Kentucky, until midnight. At 11:22 p.m., a severe thunderstorm capable of producing a tornado was located near Grandview, moving east at 35 miles per hour. Expected hazards include tornado. This is a radar-indicated threat. The following impacts are expected. Flying debris will be dangerous to those caught without shelter. Mobile homes will be damaged or destroyed. Damage to roofs, windows, and vehicles will occur. Tree damage is likely. This dangerous storm will be near Tell City around 11:30 p.m. Hawesville around 11:35 p.m. Other locations impacted by this tornadic thunderstorm include Petrie, Skillman, Derby, Adair, Lilydale, Fenhaven, Whiteman, Gerald, Lewisport, and Dodd. Take cover now. Move to a basement or an interior room on the lowest floor of a sturdy building. Avoid windows. If you are outdoors, in a mobile home, or in a vehicle, move to the closest substantial shelter and protect yourself from flying debris. Tornadoes are extremely difficult to see and confirm at night. Do not wait to see or hear the tornado. Take cover now. Repeating, a tornado warning has been issued until midnight Monday for the following county: Perry, Indiana, and Hancock, Kentucky.

0: That's all from Sister Rosetta Tharpe, 1937, recording in Philadelphia, the gospel blues song, originally called Denomination Blues, a record by Washington Phillips in 1927. Tharpe was born Rosie Etta Atkins in 1915 in Cotton Plant, Arkansas. Both of Tharpe's parents were singers. She later lived in Philadelphia and then New York City, often walking the line between R&B and gospel, and influencing Elvis, Jerry Lee Lewis, Isaac Hayes, and Johnny Cash, among others. She also recorded, arguably, the first black and white country record, Have a Little Talk with Jesus, with Red Foley, back in 1952. She's on a postage stamp. Check out Sister Rosetta Tharpe. We'll be back in music and conversation live with the Gullah Geechee Ring Shouters from Darien, Georgia, when American Roots returns.
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0: The Gullah Geechee people are descendants of those enslaved in the Sea Islands of Florida, North Carolina, Georgia, and South Carolina. Because of the remoteness of the plantations, the Gullah Geechee were able to retain some of their African traditions, including the ring shout. It's a ritual in which participants move counterclockwise in a circle while shuffling and stomping their feet and clapping their hands in call and response fashion. The tradition is rooted in West African culture mixed with elements of Christianity. Gullah Geechee Ring Shouters from Darien, Georgia have preserved this ancestral heritage through performance and education since 1980. They joined us on stage at the New Orleans Jazz Museum, where they started with a song you will probably recognize that came from the Gullah Geechee culture.

All righty. Mm-hmm. Now, look here now. On Sunday morning, us going to us various churches, us come out and we say, how about that religion? We've gotten so modernistical. And we look at one another, we say, oh, honey, it's so sweet. We don't say them like that. How about that religion?

0: All right. Now, Master, you know, every time I go somewhere, I just see some of we. Mm-hmm. Some of we dark as 10 midnight. Some of you look pecan-tine like this, you know? Mm-hmm. And then some of us look like
1: high yellow.
0: Can you tell us how come it look like it is?
2: We look the way we look because we are black. Huh? Yes, we are black. So what if I am a black woman? Is it a disease? Well, if it is, I sure hope that it's catching. Because what they need to do with us, they need to pour us in a bottle, label us, and sprinkle us over all of the men and women who ever worked or died, lived or cried for either one of us. Oh, yeah. So what if I am a black woman? Is it a crime? Well, arrest me. Because I am smart, but I'm still learning. Yeah. And you black men know that we black women can be hateful. But I like to eat. I like to work, clothe, house, feed me, mine, and yours, like we've been doing for the past 300 years. Right. So what if I am a black woman? Is it insane? Well, commit me, because I want truth, not lies, sunshine, not rain, pleasure, not pain, and I'm looking for a man and not a child. So what if I am a black woman? Is it a sin?
0: Yeah.
2: Well, pray for me and pray for yourself. Because if you don't like women of color, we are midnight black.
0: Yeah.
2: We are chestnut brown, cocoa dip, big lip, big hip, big breasted, and beautiful. All at the same time. So what if I am a black woman? I've got same rights as you. I've worked for them, died for them, laid and lied on every plantation from Alabama to Boston and back. So what if I am a black woman? I love me and I want you to love me too, because I am as I've always been, near you, close to you, beside you, caring, giving, and sharing your black woman for over 300 years. Love us.
0: Now, our manager is going to teach you what we're doing up here.
3: This polyrhythmic beat came from Africa. For love of money, we never changed that. The ring shout, we never change it for love of money because it's our culture. See if you can catch this beat if you can. As she said, if you don't have a camera on, warm those hands up. We know we're on the radio. Radio, warm those hands up and see if you can match this beat. Turn those recorders on because it came from Africa. You ready? It goes like this. One, two, three. That's it. One, two, three, one, two, three. One, two, three, one, two, three. One, two, three, one, two, three. The band, the drums. The band, the drums. And we couldn't beat them anymore. But

0: If you notice, it's all the same beat. If you notice, it's all the same beat. Woo!
1: We gonna do this little thing here now. You know one thing, your master man gave us something to eat. He gave us something to eat.
0: He gave us something to eat.
1: Come on, yeah. Mm-hmm. He gave us chicken feet, backbone, neck bone, pigtail, hog head, chitin, and all such like as that. Now, somebody want to say you could take them, poke me to make a mean poke pot, and you make you want to slap your mama. I can't say that because mama's still living, got a cane. But you know one thing, yeah? Daniel was a slave. He's working outside of master house. So Daniel says to himself, he said, "Oh, Lord have mercy, we had killed a hag the other day, and I put all the good meat in master house." Well, guess what? Master come to him and say, "Hey, boy, I'm going out of town today now. I ain't want to let nobody go up in the house there." And you know what Jack say? "Oh, no, master, you ain't worried about that because I got him right here. I ain't going to let nobody go up in it." But while master been gone, he start thinking to himself. He said, "Oh, Lord, have mercy, master, because it's going to be good meat up in it. I sure want me a good little piece here." Now, he decided he was going to go in there and get him a little piece. He told him on the outside, I said, "Now, y'all watch for master." Now, he was not thieving. He was not stealing. No. He was surviving.
0: Surviving. Mm-hmm.
1: That was surviving. So, Amber, one thing, best things go in the mess up.
0: They go to hell.
1: They go where?
0: To hell.
1: Oh!

0: All right. Yes. Yes.
1: We also want to tell you a little bit of our cultural ways of dealing with the herbs. And here in Louisiana, you have that beautiful moss. We call it Spanish moss. Down in Georgia, we call it life everlasting. My herbalist friend is here. And these are type of things that grow all the time. But now we cut the grass. And because we cut it, a lot of those things have faded away and we don't practice it. But in our culture of Gullah Geechee, along with our Fort Lord and singing and the songs, we practice our herbs. And we still make tea out of those herbs. And then we have things like the root doctor and the root worker. And all of them, sometime it means a lot of things. That's why I guess they picked us to be in the new movie, Geechee Witch and the Boo Hag. The hag is the part that they say rides you at night. That's the spooky stuff. But the herbs that we use it for healing of the body. I'm an old man now, so I need a lot of herbs to keep me young. So I do appreciate that. So thank you. Back into the hands of our leader, Miss Joanne Waltower Ross.
0: All right. We have to know where we came from before we know where we are going. And in this very same group, we have a person that we dearly love, and she's not with us because of illness, but her name is Ms. Marjorie Washington, who we so lovingly call Sis Maggie. Well, she wrote this poem. She went home. The question is always asked, what did your four parents bring with them from Mother Africa? And Marsha said the poem a while ago. She said, they didn't bring nothing because it was an unplanned trip. But she said, it was a beautiful day in our village. Up in the sky, there wasn't a cloud showing. There was a cool breeze blowing. We decided we'd go down to the seaside. Little did we know we'd soon be taking an unplanned ride. From out of nowhere, these brutal strangers, they came. They put shackles on our feet. They put shackles on our hand. Thrown into the bottom of a dirty, dirty ship. On the way to an unknown destination, it was an unplanned trip. We crossed the deep blue sea to a foreign shore, a place that we did not know and a place that we certainly didn't ask to go. Our women were misused and abused, too. Everything they was asked to do, they did it. Never once did they refuse. We tilled the soil, cultivated the land. To this day, that's something that some folks still can't understand. We are a mystery. Other folks look at us and wonder how we can live and still yet be. Right. But it's not who we are, but whose we are that determines our destiny. But thanks be to a man named Abraham Lincoln, who wrote a decree that on January 1, 1863, we'd all be set free. And as the evening shadows would appear, I could cast my eyes over to Mother Africa, and I could think about our former years. And I could think about that dirty, dirty ship that brought us over here on an unplanned trip. And if Mahalia Jackson was living at that time, she would sing this song, and it would do them justice by hearing that song.

of course, Abraham Lincoln said on January 1, 1863, all the slaves would be set free. Well, some folks didn't find out they were free until 2.5 years later. And when they did find out, Galveston, Texas got the news. Well, of course, they were doing something and they say, oh, what? I'm free. Maybe even washing clothes, maybe cooking Mr. and Master's dinner. They said, we free. We gone. We getting up out of here. So, you know, thanks be to Abraham Lincoln for doing that very same thing. And on in our closing, we know that we were looking for another day, you know, a brighter day. And some of us are still looking for a brighter day. And some of us have placed ourselves in positions where we aren't free still in our minds. But we have to free ourselves from that. So, old day, yonder come day. Oh.

0: The Gullah Geechee Ring Shouters with O'Day, looking in song for a brighter day. We'll be back in a minute to speak with the Shouters about the Gullah Geechee culture and traditions when American Roots returns.
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0: This is American Roots Live with the Gullah Geechee Ring Shouters. We'll chat with their members in a minute, but first it's a work song performed by the Gullah Geechee Ring Shouters in their visit to New Orleans.

0: Boom. Gullah Geechee Shouters, how about that? Beautiful. We're going to talk just a little bit for a moment. In radio, we call this chin music. And I'm going to go with age before beauty, if that's okay.
1: Sure.
0: You like that, Jax? Okay? All right, so they say that you're the oldest shouter out here.
2: 25.
0: Oh, yeah. How did you come into the tradition?
3: Well, I started when I was about 10 years old in another group. We used to go out at night, leave home early part of the night. We go there, it's called Christmas Eve. And we go to church and we get in there all night long. We shout, eat hot dogs, something like. And we shout till the daylight come. And after daylight come, I go home, all wet up. But I never did like to shout. And so from then on, I just was just shouting. And I stopped beating the stick, I guess, when I was right around about 15, something like that.
0: People call it watch night.
3: Watch night, right.
0: So they're watching for the word, you know, from Lincoln onward to freedom.
3: Yes.
0: Yeah.
3: Yes.
0: So, so you're there during the Christmas holiday, which is about the beginnings of Christianity, but you're also thinking about life on earth and getting out of slavery.
3: Right.
0: Yeah.
3: Right.
0: Now, how did you become the stick man?
3: Well, back in then, I started with my brother and my uncles and the original group, and I just was a little just beating the stick, you know, till I grew up, started beating to get the sound of it.
0: Yeah.
3: And I started beating then and still beating.
0: Yeah.
3: Enjoy it.
0: Thank you for still beating that stick, man.
3: Yes,
0: yeah, you keep them rolling that.
3: Oh, yeah.
0: Yeah, that's good.
3: Yeah.
0: That's good.
3: I enjoy it.
0: Yeah, let's give him a round of applause here. Jack Evan, look at that. He's the oldest shatter on the stage.
3: Yes, sir.
0: We don't have to give ages for everybody.
3: No. 25 enough.
0: Right. So, Joanne Ross.
4: That's me.
0: There you go. Mm-hmm. How did you get into the tradition?
5: Well, we came up in Holiness, Pentecostal movement.
0: Mm-hmm.
5: And every Christmas Eve, we had Christmas Eve and New Year's Eve, we ended up at the church. We weren't asked to go. We were made to go. Mm-hmm. Yeah. And we'd go and we'd have fun on the outside and the older people would be inside until it was prayer time. And all of us had to engage in the prayer.
0: And you go in the counterclockwise.
5: That's right.
0: Mm-hmm. Circle.
5: Yes, right.
0: And that seems to be something that is in some of the other African singing traditions.
5: Yes.
0: In the country.
5: Mm-hmm.
0: But what are your early memories of being out there and shouting?
5: Oh, well, we used to mimic the shout. We used to mimic, actually, Holy Spirit, Holy Ghost, uh-huh. would fall on the people in the church, and we used to mimic what they do. Uh-huh. And then we were made to come to the altar at certain times, and especially on Friday nights, and they would have what they call tarry service. Mm-hmm. And we would call on Jesus until we were endowed with power.
0: How would you describe what you're wearing?
5: Well, in the olden days, most folks wore these long skirts and head rags. And the head rags were actually because, you know, we had to go and hunt wood, go across the road and get wood to bring back to make a fire. Mm. So they would go back and they'd bring the wood up on their head with the croaker sack.
0: Oh, yeah.
5: And they, also when they're cooking, they cook, the kitchens were on the outside of the house. So they were cooking and kept the sweat out their eyes. Yeah.
0: Uh-huh. Uh-huh. Mm-hmm. Now, I had a feeling that the stories you

0: The National Weather Service in Louisville has issued a tornado warning for southern Perry County in south-central Indiana, northeastern Hancock County in central Kentucky, northwestern Breckinridge County in central Kentucky, until 12:30 a.m. At 11:50 p.m., a severe thunderstorm capable of producing a tornado was located over Hawesville, moving east at 30 miles per hour. Expected hazards include tornado and quarter-size hail. This is a radar-indicated threat. The following impacts are expected. Flying debris will be dangerous to those caught without shelter. Mobile homes will be damaged or destroyed. Damage to roofs, windows, and vehicles will occur. Tree damage is likely. This dangerous storm will be near Hardinsburg around 12:15 a.m. Other locations impacted by this tornadic thunderstorm include Mystic, Skillman, Sample, Fenhaven, Dot, Clifton Mills, Tobin Sport, Kingswood, Hold, and Sunny Corner. Take cover now. Move to a basement or an interior room on the lowest floor of a sturdy building. Avoid windows. If you are outdoors, in a mobile home, or in a vehicle, move to the closest substantial shelter and protect yourself from flying debris. Tornadoes are extremely difficult to see and confirm at night. Do not wait to see or hear the tornado. Take cover now. Repeating, a tornado warning has been issued until 12:30 a.m. Monday for the following county: Perry, Indiana, and Hancock, Kentucky.
1: Is men and women.
2: Yes.
1: So you're really kind of recreating Watch Night when you're with us here.
2: Right.
1: We're lucky for that.
2: Yes. And we're training the young people, and I'm just excited that they came up on stage, you know, that they're here.
1: Yeah.
2: And even with the rockers, I saw young people with them, and I'm excited about that, because when we die out, they can carry on the tradition. And they may not have what we do down pat, but they're getting there.
1: Yeah.
2: They're getting there. If they keep doing it, they'll get it.
1: Give them a big round of applause here, folks.
3: All right.
1: What should we go out on, ladies and gentlemen?
4: Oh.

The Gullah Geechee Ring Shouters live at the New Orleans Jazz Museum singing Oh Freedom, a song long associated with the civil rights movement. The Gullah Geechee Ring Shouters included Joanne Waltar Ross, Ophelia Grant, Marsha Armstrong, Bertha McKnight, Chantel Hawkins, Akela Hawkins, Najir Stevens, Xavier Cortez Ross, Jack Evans, and Griffin Lotson. Special thanks to Heather Hodges of the Historic New Orleans Collection and her colleagues with the National Park Service, led by Community Engagement Specialist Ted Johnson of the Temuquin Ecological and Historic Preserve in Jacksonville, Florida, with bringing the Gullah Geechee Tradition Bearers on a grand tour to New Orleans. Also thanks in New Orleans to Matt Hampsey and Ranger Jade Perdue, both of the New Orleans Jazz National Historical Park, and Ellen Durand of White Oak Productions. Sound recordists included Misha Kachivili, Travis Wagaspak, and Danny Kadar. American Roots is produced in collaboration with colleagues in the School of Liberal Arts at Tulane University and support from the National Endowment for the Arts, the New Orleans Tourism and Culture Fund, and Jim Hart in Chicago. 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Until that time, I'm Nick Spitzer for American Roots from PRX Public Radio Exchange.

the spectacular opening to Antonio Vivaldi's Gloria in D. Robert Shaw and the Atlanta Symphony and Chorus opened up this hour of great music on WNIN 88.3. This was one of a considerable body of sacred music that Vivaldi wrote, despite the fact that he actually never held a post that required him to compose this kind of sacred music. Still to come, we have a 20th century ballet suite, also some music for winds, and some incidental music by Franz Schubert. I'm Jean Noyes. Great to have you here this afternoon.

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some intermission music there by Franz Schubert, written for a play that had just two performances at the theatre and then disappeared forever. However, the music lives on. That was just a taste. It was the entr'acte number 3 from the ballet, and it was from Rosamunde, played by the Cologne Radio Symphony, Günter Wand directing.

The Sinfonia Concertante for Winds by a Finnish-born composer who picked up a neighbor's clarinet and taught himself to play by ear. Wasn't long before Bernhard Krusell was off to Sweden to study the instrument, also to take the first chair in the Stockholm Court Orchestra. Members there of the Finnish Radio Symphony on 88.3 with the finale of Bernhard Krusell's Wind Sinfonia Concertante.

The National Weather Service in Louisville has issued a flash flood warning for southern Perry County in south-central Indiana, northern Breckinridge County in central Kentucky, northern Hancock County in central Kentucky, Meade County in central Kentucky, until 3:45 a.m. or 4:45 a.m. At 12:38 a.m. or 1:38 a.m., Doppler radar indicated thunderstorms producing heavy rain across the warned area. Flash flooding is ongoing or expected to begin shortly. Expected hazards include flash flooding caused by thunderstorms. Source, radar. The following impacts are expected: flash flooding of small creeks and streams, urban areas, highways, streets and underpasses, as well as other poor drainage and low-lying areas. Some locations that will experience flash flooding include Tell City, Hawesville, Webster, Lewisport, Camilton, Irvington, Muldraw, Troy, Akron, and Union Star. Repeating, a flash flood warning has been issued until 3:45 a.m. for the following county: Perry, Indiana, and Hancock, Kentucky.

the Royal Philharmonic Orchestra with a suite from Stravinsky's ballet Pulcinella, based on a number of Italian tunes by Pergolesi, who we heard earlier today, and some other Baroque composers, as were other Stravinsky ballets. It was commissioned by Diaghilev for the Russian Ballet, debuted in Paris in 1920. Well, all the music you've heard today and the NPR news and other programming you'll hear over the weekend on 88.3 WNIN has been made possible because of the support of listeners like you and area businesses and non-profit institutions. My mother always taught me to say thank you and never take things for granted, so I'm going to say thank you to all of you right now. We certainly appreciate your generosity.

Selections from Franz Joseph Haydn's Symphony No. 84. The Esterházy Sinfonia rounding out another hour on 88.3 WNIN, Evansville, Henderson and Owensboro, where we brought 20 years of NPR news and great music to the tri-state. 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

violinist Itzhak Perlman and Andre Previn at the piano with their version of one of the ragtime tunes of Scott Joplin, Easy Winners. I'm Jean Noyes for WNIN 88.3. Nice to have you along. Later this hour, we're going to have some more American music. We'll be hearing the four dance episodes from Aaron Copland's ballet Rodeo. But before we get there, we're going to have Wynton Marsalis, who's ready to play the Trumpet Concerto in E-flat by Franz Joseph Haydn.

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The Trumpet Concerto in E-flat by Franz Joseph Haydn, played by the National Philharmonic Orchestra, directed by Raymond Lepard, and featuring trumpeter Wynton Marsalis, who took a break from jazz and showed us just how versatile a player he is.

The English Symphony, directed by William Boughton, playing the four dance episodes from Aaron Copland's ballet Rodeo. In order, we heard Buckaroo Holiday, Chorale Nocturne, Saturday Night Waltz, and Hoedown. The ballet was commissioned by the Ballet Russe of Monte Carlo and presented for the first time at the Metropolitan Opera House in 1942, with choreography by the famed Agnes DeMille. The ballet has a very distinct American flavor and is set in the Wild West, where a cowgirl is trying to get the attention of the head wrangler. 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

The conclusion in D to the banquet music of Georg Philipp Telemann, a piece that was intended for exactly what its title suggests. It was part of a large body of work composed to be played whilst the aristocracy wined and dined. Banquet music. That recording on WNIN 88.3 featured the Camerata of the 1800s.

The entry of the gods into Valhalla from Wagner's opera Das Rheingold, which comes at the end of the work when the gods are feeling very gloomy and all of a sudden out of the clouds they see Valhalla, the glorious stronghold of the gods, revealed to them. Otto Klemperer directed the Philharmonia Orchestra on WNIN FM Evansville, Henderson and Owensboro, your source of NPR news and great music.

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One of the best-known tunes from Sergei Prokofiev's ballet Romeo and Juliet. The Montagues and the Capulets, played by the Cleveland Orchestra. Their director was Yor Levy. I'm Jean Noyes for 88.3 WNIN. Hello and welcome if you've just joined us. Ahead of us this hour, we have some variations on a nursery song, a little romance from Beethoven, and this selection from the Sinfonia Concertante by Johann Christian Bach.

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A selection from the Sinfonia Concertante for two violins and cello in E-flat by Johann Christian Bach. That was the finale, played by the Hanover Band, directed by Anthony Halstead.

A set of variations for piano and orchestra on 88.3 WNIN, based on a nursery song. It was written by Hungarian composer Ernst von Dohnányi, who dedicated the work to, and I quote, "the enjoyment of lovers of humor and to the annoyance of others." It was Andras Schiff at the keyboard, and he performed with the Chicago Symphony Orchestra, led by George Schulte.

violinist Henrik Schering and the Amsterdam Concertgebouw Orchestra and their director Bernard Haitink on 88.3 WNIN. That was Beethoven's Romance for Violin and Orchestra No. 1. And to conclude this hour, here is the Boston Baroque.

Handel's Concerto Grosso No. 4 in A concludes the music of this hour. That recording featured the Boston Baroque and their conductor, Martin Perlman. 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

The French National Orchestra, directed by Armand Jourdan on WNIN 88.3, with a bright beginning to this hour of great music. Excerpts from the Pastoral Suite by Emmanuel Chabrier, whose complete body of music is crammed into just 10 years. He worked as a civil servant in the Ministry of the Interior until he was 40, then he jumped ship and took to a career in music. I'm Jean Noyes. Good afternoon to you. Thanks for keeping me company. You'll be rewarded with one of the Beethoven piano concertos if you can stay along this hour. But first, some music of Handel.

Unlike many Baroque composers, Handel doesn't have a huge body of concertos featuring one solo instrument. He stuck mainly with the Concerto Grossos, which featured a small group of soloists and orchestra. That oboe concerto in B-flat on WNIN 88.3 was one of the exceptions. Oboist David Reichenberg soloed there with the English Concert.

Alfred Brendel and the Chicago Symphony playing Beethoven's second piano concerto on 88.3, which Beethoven introduced to the Viennese public just 3 years after he arrived to live in Vienna, and where there were plenty of opportunities for virtuoso pianists, also plenty of competition, but he soon proved himself to be the best around.

One of the greatest and most well-loved tunes from Puccini's smash hit opera, Madama Butterfly. Un bel dì, a beautiful day, played in an orchestral version there by the Cincinnati Pops, led by Eric Kunzel. And that wraps up another hour of music here on 88.3 WNIN, Evansville, Henderson and Owensboro, the spot on the radio dial for NPR news and great music. 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

0: into the war in the first place. But now the people who say, well, let's just keep at it. I mean, it was the first rule of holes is when you're in one, stop digging. Mm. So I hope that's the lesson the Trump administration has learned.
1: Representative Adam Smith of Washington State, thanks so much.
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1: Minutes past 8 now at WNIN FM. Good Monday morning. I'm John Gibson. Coming up on Morning Edition, the UK will have its 7th Prime Minister in 10 years. Keir Starmer is stepping down. His likely successor is the outgoing Manchester Mayor Andy Burnham. That story comes your way in about 15 minutes on WNIN FM. Checking traffic now, not seeing any new accidents reported in the Evansville area at the moment. Haven't caught any on the police radio.

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1: 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John Gibson with you on this cloudy Monday morning. Coming up on Morning Edition, it's the Inside Indiana Business Report, a sports update, and this story, Alan Greenspan, who steered the Federal Reserve for nearly 2 decades through some of the longest economic booms in U.S. history, has died at the age of 100. More on that coming up in about 8 minutes on WNIN-FM. Checking traffic now, not seeing any new accidents reported in the Evansville area at the moment. Haven't caught any on the police radio. Checking the live Google Maps page. A few slow spots on the West Lloyd here in Evansville where we have all those lane restrictions. But otherwise, the main roads are looking pretty good. We did have the traffic lights out at 66 and 261 earlier this morning after last night's storms. Traffic looks to be getting through that area. If it is still out, you'll want to treat that busy intersection as a four-way stop. To the south, the twin bridges are wide open. Well, the storm threat has moved out of the area. Just a slight chance of showers this morning. Mostly cloudy today with a high of 77. Right now, a cool 68.
2: Voters in New York cast ballots in their state's Democratic primary. How will this election reveal the overall direction of a fragmented party? Next time, Here and Now.
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4: Good morning, I'm Steve Inskeep. 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
1: 8:45 now at WNIN. A big motorsports project in northeast Indiana is off the table. Gary Dick has that story and more inside Indiana Business.
6: The founder of Fort Wayne-based Sweetwater says plans for a new motorsports park in Auburn have come to a halt after talks to purchase the land needed for the project ended. Chuck Surak told Inside Indiana Business earlier this month that the vision for the track could have resulted in a more than $250 million investment. The land is owned by Daryl Doden, founder of Ambassador Enterprises in Fort Wayne. Surak said in an email to Inside Indiana Business, Doden decided he wanted to build the track himself. Former Vice President and Indiana Governor Mike Pence is on a tour touting his new book and what he calls the need for the Republican Party to return to conservative principles. He stopped by the Inside Indiana Business set this weekend.
7: I wanted to write this book to really start a debate in 26. And as we look at 2028, I think it'll be more important for people in our party to focus on what we're for before we focus on who we're for.
6: Officials in Northwest Indiana are moving forward with efforts to begin construction on the $135 million Lake County Convention Center next year. Northwest Indiana Regional Development Authority CEO Sherry Ziller briefed the legislators on the project last week. It will be built next to the Hard Rock Casino Northern Indiana in Gary. The RDA says construction expected to begin next spring and to be complete by August of 2029. 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Despite public scrutiny and complaints from inmates and their attorneys, the Indiana Department of Correction has renewed its contract with its third-party health services provider for up to another year.
0: Many state inmates and federal immigration detainees have raised service concerns in recent months, claiming that the staff of contractor Centurion Health of Indiana have delayed medical treatments and provided improper medication. They are accusations that federal and state officials deny. And in mid-March, shortly before the state's contract with the Virginia-based private medical provider was set to end, the Department of Correction moved to extend the contract for up to 1 year, agreeing to pay the company an additional $213 million to provide health care services to state detainees. The contract, which was first signed in 2021, will now run through March 31st, 2027. By then, the state will have spent more than $1 billion on healthcare services with the company. The latest extension gives the DOC the ability to terminate the agreement sooner, and an internal email indicates that the agency will be exploring other options again. The DOC issued a solicitation for correctional healthcare services in September, but it ultimately canceled that process on May 20th. Our partners at the Indiana Lawyer reached out to Centurion Health for comment, but did not receive a response. Alex Brown, Inside Indiana Business Radio.
6: Official plans have been filed in Greenwood that are expected to pave the way for the development of the state's first Buc-ee's Travel Center. The plans confirm a November IBJ report that revealed discussions between the Texas-based mega travel center operator and Greenwood officials to build the center just off Interstate 65 in Greenwood. Buc-ee's operates about 55 mega travel centers in a dozen states, but so far none in Indiana. Forbes is out with its annual lists of the best banks and credit unions in each state. On the list of best banks in Indiana, Maryville-based Centier Bank ranks the highest. And you can see the complete list at InsideIndianaBusiness.com. 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
1: 8:49 now at WNIN. In sports, the Evansville Otters managed to get their game in before last night's storms. They lost to Mississippi 8-6. The Otters have the day off today. They host Joliet tomorrow evening at Bossy Field. In the big leagues on Sunday, the St. Louis Cardinals topped Kansas City 12-10. The Cincinnati Reds beat the New York Yankees 4-1. Detroit edged the Chicago White Sox 5-4 in 10 innings. And the Chicago Cubs had a rare Sunday off. In men's golf, Wyndham Clark overcame hecklers and held on to win the U.S. Open by one stroke over Sam Burns. Several incidents have tarnished Clark's reputation in the golf world, most notably, at last year's U.S. Open, where he was so frustrated after missing the cut that he kicked in two lockers that were more than a century old. In the World Cup today, Argentina faces Austria, France plays Iraq, Norway faces Senegal, and Jordan takes on Algeria. And in the WNBA tonight, the Indiana Fever hosts Phoenix. I'm John Gibson.
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10: And I'm Michelle Martin. Longtime Federal Reserve Chairman Alan Greenspan has died of complications from Parkinson's disease. He was 100 years old. Greenspan was the rare celebrity among central bankers, lionized for the long-running economic boom of the 1990s. His reputation was tarnished, however, by the global financial crisis, which struck a decade later. NPR's Scott Horsley reports.
11: Alan Greenspan was a talented jazz musician. As a young man, he played both clarinet and saxophone, and even studied at Juilliard. But it was economics that made him a rock star and a symbol of the widely shared prosperity at the end of the 20th century.
12: Only in God and Alan Greenspan we trust.
11: In the boom times, the 1990s, when it seemed every barber shop had a TV tuned to the stock market channel, ordinary Americans hung on Greenspan's every word. Never mind that the Fed chairman sometimes sounded as if he were speaking a foreign language.
12: Looking at the overall gross domestic price index from a macro point of view confirms the essential order of magnitude of the bias implied.
11: Greenspan liked to write speeches in the bathtub, and it was his listeners who were sometimes left feeling underwater. He deliberately garbled his syntax to avoid saying anything that might move financial markets. A notorious exception came in 1996, when Greenspan seemed to suggest that stock prices might be getting ahead of themselves.
12: How do we know when irrational exuberance has unduly escalated asset values?
11: The warning that exuberant investors might not be quite rational sent temporary shivers through global stock markets. But Greenspan's own stock continued to climb. He was married to NBC News anchor Andrea Mitchell, and the two made a somewhat unlikely power couple. Jay Leno once joked at a White House correspondents' dinner, they even outshined Bill and Hillary Clinton.
13: I want to say a special hello also to the wife of the most powerful man in the world, Andrea Mitchell. Andrea Mitchell, where are you? Andrea Mitchell, ladies and gentlemen.
11: Joking aside, Greenspan was considered a master of monetary policy. He led the Federal Reserve for almost two decades under four different presidents. Much of his tenure was marked by falling unemployment. And traditionally, when unemployment gets that low, central bankers raise interest rates to ward off inflation. But Princeton economist Alan Blinder says Greenspan broke with that tradition and kept interest rates relatively low.
14: He was willing to watch and wait as the unemployment rate drifted lower and lower and lower and lower, and we still had no inflation.
11: Greenspan's gamble paid off, and the economy kept booming for a decade. Although critics argue his easy money policies also helped to inflate the dot-com bubble and later fueled the subprime mortgage meltdown. Greenspan refused to use the Fed's regulatory powers to crack down on risky lending. His libertarian philosophy was shaped in part by the novelist Ayn Rand.
15: Greenspan said that Ayn Rand put the moral foundation under capitalism for him.
11: Rand's biographer, Ann Heller, says Greenspan was part of the author's inner circle. He contributed to her book on capitalism. And when Greenspan joined the Ford administration, Rand attended his swearing-in ceremony. Greenspan believed bankers didn't need heavy-handed regulation because their own self-interest would prevent them from taking undue risks. Only after risky banking helped trigger the global financial crisis in 2008, 2 years after he left the Fed, would Greenspan sheepishly tell a congressional panel he'd been wrong.
12: I was shocked because I had been going for 40 years or more with very considerable evidence that it was working exceptionally well.
11: But the idea that bankers will sometimes take dangerous risks if they're allowed to should not have come as a surprise to Greenspan. Decades earlier, he'd played a bit part in the savings and loan crisis, which was a kind of dress rehearsal for the 2008 meltdown. As a private economist in the 1980s, Greenspan provided a testimonial for what he called seasoned and expert management at Lincoln Savings and Loan, hoping to ward off regulation. Lincoln later collapsed, costing taxpayers billions, and its boss, Charles Keating, went to prison for fraud. Self-interest, it seems, is not always enough to protect taxpayers and investors from the risky moves made by others. Economist Vincent Reinhardt says it took courage for Greenspan to acknowledge that.
16: For Alan Greenspan to say, well, maybe markets don't always get it right, is a reflection on his entire career, not just his tenure at the Fed.
11: Greenspan will be remembered as both a maestro of monetary policy and a reluctant regulator. His legacy is shaped by the boom he fostered and by the bust he failed to prevent. Scott Horsley, NPR News, Washington.
4: Ukraine's capital, Kyiv, hosted a pride parade that included soldiers from Ukraine's war. NPR's Joanna Kakitsis reports.
17: The 31-year-old soldier marching in his first pride parade wears thick sunglasses and a balaclava. Unfortunately, no one in my brigade knows about my orientation, he says, so I'm hiding my face. NPR is identifying him by his military call sign, Psycho, for security reasons. Next to him is Dimitro Kalinin, an IT worker whose boyfriend is on the front line. He says they were recently harassed while holding hands in public. He says, I do not feel safe in Ukraine right now. Hundreds of police blocked off streets for the Pride March. In a nearby counter demonstration, men in black stomp on rainbow flags. They shout slogans about Jesus, order, and the traditional family. Among them is far-right activist Dmytro Korchinski. He tells a local reporter, "We are for Ukraine, remaining a white Christian country." Back at the Kyiv Pride March, Gediminas Natvitskas, a European Union official here, insists this is not a majority view in Ukraine.
18: In the last years, Ukraine has shown big progress. LGBTI community is also contributing to the freedom of Ukraine. Many people in society recognize that.
17: A 2024 survey says 70% of Ukrainians believe the LGBTQ community should have the same rights as others. There were also protests when an update of the civil code did not include same-sex marriage and civil partnerships. Olena Shatsova is a veteran. She's here with her girlfriend and teenage daughter. My family does not count here, she says, and my joining the military did not change that. The Pride parade is cut short by news of an incoming Russian drone. The marchers hold up their banners as they descend into the subway for shelter. Joanna Kakissis, NPR News, Kyiv.
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1: 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John Gibson with you on this Monday morning. Just received a traffic alert. There's an accident. Possible injuries reported at Telephone and Epworth Roads in Warwick County. Again, that's an accident. Possible injuries at Telephone and Epworth Roads. We have 68 degrees.
4: Good morning. The U.S. and Iran agreed to create a high-level committee to oversee whatever comes next. How are the people whose lives will be affected most seeing their future? It's Morning Edition from NPR News.
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4: The President of the United States says the algae-plagued reflecting pool on the National Mall will be drained again. I'm Steve Inskeep.
10: And I'm Michelle Martin. Multiple people have been arrested for allegedly vandalizing the pool, although recent renovations seem to be the problem. A possible breakthrough in cancer detection, a test that screens for multiple cancers. Also, seeing Serena Williams back on the tennis court made us wonder if there are benefits to returning to a sport, even for those of us who weren't superstars. It's Monday, June 22nd. Happy birthday to Meryl Streep, nominated for 21 Oscars and winner of 3. She is 77 years old today. News is next.
22: Live from NPR News in Washington, I'm Korva Coleman. Vice President Vance has concluded the first round of high-level talks with Iranian officials in Switzerland. The mediators are Pakistan and Qatar. Officials from these two countries say technical teams from Iran and the U.S. will go on talking about the details of the preliminary agreement. NPR's Aya Batrawi has more.
23: Mediators say technical talks on Iran's nuclear program and U.S. sanctions are continuing through the week in Switzerland in order to reach a final deal within 60 days. They say the U.S. and Iran also agreed to create a, quote, deconfliction cell to ensure a ceasefire in Lebanon holds. This comes after high-level talks concluded in Switzerland in what mediators say was a, quote, positive and constructive atmosphere. Those talks almost didn't happen. Iran's delegation refused to meet Vance due to Israeli attacks on southern Lebanon. Iran then then said it was closing the Strait of Hormuz, and President Trump threatened the U.S. could resume attacks on Iran. But by Sunday, the two sides were sitting down for talks, and there were no new attacks between Iran-backed Hezbollah and Israel in Lebanon. Aya Boltraoui, NPR News, Dubai.
2: British Prime Minister Keir Starmer is resigning as head of the Labour Party, effectively stepping down as Prime Minister as well. He says he'll stay on as caretaker prime minister until a new leader is chosen. That could possibly be Andy Burnham, the former mayor of Greater Manchester. Burnham just won election to the UK Parliament last week and said today he intends to run for Labour Party leader. If he wins, he'll also become Britain's new prime minister. NPR's Lauren Freyer says his policies are not that substantially different from Starmer's.
3: He's seen more as sort of folksy, able to connect with voters in a way that Starmer did not. Perhaps slightly to the left of Starmer, more likely to sort of robustly defend a welfare state. But he will face the same headwinds, you know, rising global energy prices, strained public finances. So in a way, this is a change in personality at the top rather than policy.
2: NPR's Lauren Freyer reporting. Stocks opened higher this morning on a day when investors are remembering the late Alan Greenspan. NPR's Scott Horsley reports he died this morning at his home in Washington at the age of 100.
11: The Federal Reserve said in a statement today that Greenspan's nearly two decades at the helm of the central bank was marked by periods of significant economic expansion as well as periods of considerable stress. Former colleagues say Greenspan brought rigorous analytical discipline to monetary policymaking and helped establish the credibility that remains one of the Federal Reserve's most important assets. Greenspan was an acolyte of the libertarian Ayn Rand and a reluctant regulator who believed bankers' self-interest would prevent them from excessive risk. He acknowledged the shortcomings of that hands-off approach only after risky behavior produced the great financial crisis 2 years after he left the Fed in 2006. Scott Horsley, NPR News, Washington.
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1: It's 9:04. This is WNIN News. Good morning. I'm John Gibson. Officials are surveying the damage after numerous suspected tornadoes tore through the tri-state last night. The National Weather Service issued a steady stream of tornado warnings for southeast Illinois and southwest Indiana, with damage reported in at least Warwick and Gibson counties. At about 9 p.m., a thunderstorm over Evansville suddenly intensified into a suspected tornado and moved eastward. A short time later, a funnel cloud reportedly touched down near Deaconess Gateway Hospital on the Vandenberg-Warwick County line. No injuries reported there. Indiana State Police then reported a, quote, potential major tornado incident in the Park Place Drive area of Newburgh. Damage was reported at Park Place Apartments, that's a retirement community in the 8200 block of High Point Drive. No word of injuries there. The storm also damaged the Apple Center Strip Mall on Highway 66 near State Road 261. Earlier in the night in Gibson County, a suspected twister damaged homes and businesses. Blythe Chapel in Owensville was destroyed. That church stood for nearly a century. Sheriff Bruce Van Oven says storm sirens in Owensville did not activate when a tornado warning was issued. He said there was also a problem with at least one siren east of Princeton. Van Oven says crews will assess damage using drones today. They will also check on those storm sirens. No word of any injuries in Gibson County. CenterPoint Energy currently reporting 675 customers without power in southwest Indiana.
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1: 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The severe weather threat has moved out of the tri-state. We expect a high around 77. A few clouds tonight, cooling off to 63 for a low. For tomorrow, Tuesday, should be a pretty nice day. Lots of sunshine. Looks like low humidity with a high of 83. Plenty of sunshine on Wednesday, a bit warmer, up to 85. And then we see a 30 to 40% chance of more showers and thunderstorms Wednesday night and Thursday. Thursday's high, 86. Right now, plenty of clouds and a cool 68 degrees. We also have a traffic alert for you. There is an accident reported in Warrick County right now. Possible injuries at Telephone Road and Epworth Road. Again, that's an accident. Possible injuries at Telephone and Epworth in Warrick County. Another hour of Morning Edition coming up on WNIN.
4: 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I'm Steve Inskeep.
10: And I'm Michelle Martin. Good morning. The U.S. and Iran had a long first day of negotiations in Switzerland with the goal of permanently ending the war.
4: President Trump was not there, but was close to his phone and made bellicose remarks on social media that threatened to upend the talks just as they were starting. The two sides have agreed previously to a roadmap and have 60 days to resolve a host of issues.
10: For details, we're joined by NPR's Greg Myrie, who is in Tel Aviv. Greg, hello to you.
0: Hi, Michelle.
10: So they've given themselves 60 days. How did day one go?
0: Well, it was pretty rocky. Vice President J.D. Vance led the U.S. delegation in Switzerland and he sounded an upbeat note. But President Trump threatened in social media posts and in interviews to again attack Iran. At one point, the Iranian media said the country's delegation was walking out because of Trump's comments, though that didn't actually happen. The talks lasted into the early hours of Monday. The two countries mediating the talks, Pakistan and Qatar, put out a statement saying there was encouraging progress, and the U.S. and Iran have agreed to a roadmap. This includes a working group on the war in Lebanon, which will clearly be a key part of these talks. They also set up a line of communication to deal with the Strait of Hormuz, and lower-level working groups are now set to continue meetings all week.
10: Okay, I'm going to ask you about all these things. I'll take them one by one. First, what is happening with the war in Lebanon?
0: You know, yesterday was a good day. UN peacekeepers said they did not record shooting by either side Sunday, the first such day since the fighting erupted on March 2nd. It's now midday here today, and so far it remains quiet. But it's still very combustible. Iran's foreign minister, Abbas Araghchi, said the first real test of this peace effort is the Lebanon war. There was very heavy fighting Friday and Saturday. Israeli troops remain miles inside southern Lebanon. The Israeli leader Benjamin Netanyahu says Israel will keep troops there for as long as it takes, he says, to protect northern Israel. Hezbollah is also defiant, saying the war will not be settled until Israeli troops leave Lebanon.
10: Okay, let's turn to the Strait of Hormuz. Is oil still flowing today?
0: Yeah, Michelle, it's a hard one. It's kind of unclear at the moment. Iran said over the weekend it was closing the strait because of the fighting in Lebanon, but that was before the fighting died down in the last day and a half. Now, U.S. Central Command says the strait remains open. Quote, Iran does not control the Strait of Hormuz. Traffic continues to flow. Now, according to groups monitoring shipping traffic, dozens of ships passed through the strait Saturday. This was one of the busiest days, maybe the busiest day since the waterway was closed nearly 4 months ago. But the traffic slowed down sharply on Sunday. We're keeping watch today, trying to see what's happening.
10: And of course, the big issue remains Iran's nuclear program. Was there any movement on that front?
0: So a U.S. diplomat who's not authorized to speak publicly said there were, quote, robust discussions on all elements of the nuclear deal. Now, the statement by the Pakistan and Qatar mediators mentioned the nuclear issue as one of several discussed, but gave no details. It seems the immediate focus is these urgent questions like the war in Lebanon and the Strait of Hormuz. The U.S. certainly expects to address Iran's nuclear program in depth and once a deal, but it may not be the top of the agenda right now.
10: Interesting, since that was the stated reason for starting all this. So that is NPR's Greg Myrie in Tel Aviv. Greg, thank you.
0: Sure thing, Michelle.
4: We've heard plenty of debate in the United States over the U.S. agreement with Iran. Vice President Vance has defended the agreement in many interviews. Some Republicans have cast it as a surrender, even if they originally supported the war. Some Democrats have said it's a terrible deal, yet still better than Trump's war. Now we'll sample opinions from Israel and Iran. We reached two Iranians, both of whom asked us not to use their full names out of fear of retribution. V is in his 30s and lives in Tehran.
6: I think a lot of people here are just relieved. Most people are just so fed up with this uncertainty for the past year that they just hope that the final agreement is reached and life gets back to normal.
4: While he welcomes an end to the fighting, he says many others are skeptical that it will last.
6: People on both sides of the spectrum still believe that this is a trap and the U.S. is going to buy some time and maybe find another excuse after the World Cup or after the midterm elections in the U.S. and start bombing Iran again.
10: So that's a voice from Tehran. Mehraz is in the northern city of Ghazvin. He is a writer in his 40s.
7: Majority of Iranian people expected the collapse of the regime. Right now, they are deeply disappointed.
10: Mehraz is pessimistic that life will improve for the Iranian people.
7: The United States has often followed a similar pattern with its adversaries. Sometimes after a change of administration, the same cycle tends to repeat itself. Negotiations, agreements, sanctions, threats of war, or even war.
10: Which is why Mehraz says he is indifferent to the peace talks.
7: It doesn't really matter to me whether an agreement is reached or not, because our opinions mean nothing to this brutal regime.
4: That's how some Iranians are feeling about peace talks between the U.S. and Iran. Now we have a voice from Israel, where we have reached Alon Pincus. He is a former Israeli diplomat who advised two former Israeli prime ministers and four foreign ministers. Ambassador, welcome.
8: Thank you. Good to be with you, Steve.
4: So I'm looking at numbers from this poll released by the Hebrew University of Jerusalem, and the top line is that 92% of Israelis believe that Iran won the war. I'm thinking about the old joke about the impossibility of getting any Israelis to agree about anything. 92% have the same opinion that you lost the war?
8: Yeah, but they each come, I would imagine, from a different angle, and they each have three angles to explain why they reached that unity or unison. But that's not the only interesting number. 72.5% of Israelis do not believe Netanyahu when he boasts about the achievements of the war. And 85%, roughly, I think it was 85, I recall from memory, you probably have the poll numbers ahead of in front of you. Mm-hmm. 85% think that no significant gains have been made. And so 92 is not that far away.
4: 92% feel that Israel yep. lost. Did people feel that way, though, I don't know, a month ago when the
8: no.
4: people felt that they'd won before the peace negotiations is what you're telling me.
8: Well, exactly. You just nailed it in terms of the timeline. When this war began and there was all this bravado about, you know, these monumental, heroic, glorious military achievements that both Israel and the U.S. Bragged about, Israelis were certain that this is going to be a decisive victory.

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0: I'm Chris Boyd. Up next on Think, a satire like nobody's ever seen before.
1: I mean, we live in crazy times, and so I felt like I had to write a crazy book.
0: We'll talk with writer Ben Fountain about the outrageous plot of his newest novel, which had to be big and bold to lampoon a presidential administration that likes to push the envelope in every possible way. We'll talk about the kind of truth that humor can deliver and about how close reality has come to the circumstances of this book.
1: Theater is simply part of politics and always has been. I think we're living in an era of hyper-theatricality.
0: Our conversation starts after a short break.

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1: Here in the country, and that is, I think there's a lot of sadness out there, and there's a lot of fear, and there's a lot of uncertainty. And, you know, just people feel like a critical mass of people feel like they aren't making it in their lives. They're falling farther and farther behind. There's more and more insecurity in their lives. And so I thought, well, you know, of course people would break down sobbing. To me, that seems like a logical extension of what I'm feeling, you know, what I think I'm feeling, you know, in the country at large. And so there have been, you know, there are many historical instances of mass hysteria breaking out. I mean, going back to ancient times. And I thought, well, let's try this in the book. I wasn't sure it was going to work, but I thought, let's try this just as a way to crystallize the uncertainty and fear and anxiety that people are feeling in the country. And this is a manifestation of it. And let's see where it goes.
2: Why are these a problem for the president in the novel? It doesn't appear that he's concerned that Americans are suffering in this way.
1: Yeah. Okay, that's a good point. Well, yes, this president, President Redacted, he's nearing the end of his second term, and the Supreme Court has cleared him to run for a third term. The Supreme Court has ruled that the 22nd Amendment, which prevents presidents from serving more than two terms, is invalid for some reason. And as a former practicing attorney, I could think of several avenues of attack on the 22nd Amendment, but that's just a given of the novel that he has been cleared to run. And so, you know, he's all gung-ho, I'm going for a third term, it's historic. And then the weeping sickness breaks out at one of his rallies. Actually, the first rally he has after the Supreme Court decision. And the rally dissolves in chaos. He has to be hustled off the stage. And as the weeping sickness continues in the weeks that follow, his poll numbers start crashing. And so for him, it's a matter of political survival to find a way to cure or suppress the weeping sickness.
2: In the novel, we learn about these events first from a college professor, journalist character covering all this for a fictional outlet called the Dallas Daily. You name this character Clarence Thomas. So he's constantly having to clarify people that he's not the Clarence Thomas, the ultra-conservative Supreme Court justice. Why did you saddle this character with that name?
1: Jeez, Chris. I mean, there's so much stuff I do. I can't give you a good explanation. It feels right. And, you know, but after the fact, I will rationalize it. And so, I mean, his name is Clarence Thomas Jr. He's in his mid-60s. He was living his perfectly normal life. I mean, he's an African-American man, grew up in North Texas. He had a 27-year career teaching history, politics, and government at Brookhaven Community College. And when he retires, he goes to work for this online nonprofit newspaper in Dallas called the Dallas Daily. And yeah, and so, like, you know, I'm messing around with names, and it hit me, well, Clarence Thomas Jr., why does that feel right? It's, in one sense, it's kind of absurd and funny. This is exactly the kind of cosmic joke that life has a way of playing on us. But also, I think it adds a degree of friction in his life. He can never quite relax when he's out in public because he says his name and people will do a double take. Okay, wait a second. Clarence Thomas, are you? And he'll have to say, no, no, no, no, no. But there are times when his name gets him into places that he wouldn't be able to get into otherwise. You know, he just has to say, I'm Clarence Thomas. And whoever is manning the door looks at him, thinks Clarence Thomas, black guy. Right this way, sir. So it does serve a bit of a narrative function throughout the book.
2: My guest is novelist Ben Fountain. We're talking about his newest book, Rasputin Swims the Potomac. We'll be right back.
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6: 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I was there. 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
7: You're listening to Think. I'm Chris Boyd. Today we're talking about a new satire of the Trump administration written by award-winning novelist Ben Fountain. The book is called Rasputin Swims the Potomac. Ben, we also meet a young woman on the White House communication staff named Faith Spack. She has zero illusions about how needy and irrational her boss can be, President Redacted. But the fact that his terrible behavior seems motivated by his emotional immaturity, this somehow makes her, like, protective over him?
8: Yeah. And so I knew the book. I mean, Clarence Thomas Jr., he is the outside perspective. He's the outsider trying to work his way in to get to the truth of what's going on. Faith is the insider. And so she works on the comms staff within the White House. She's about 12 steps away from the Oval Office. She's 26 years old, born and bred in Dallas. She was a reality TV star in her teens. And now she's working at the White House. I really wanted to explore the psychological and emotional terrain and the intellectual terrain of a diehard Trump supporter. I mean, those are not my politics. But I have a number of friends and a lot of my family are very strong Trump supporters. And so I'm trying to go at this in the most serious way I can. Not throwing cheap shots, not, you know, ridiculing or mocking. I really want to try to understand what the pull, what the attraction is. And so for Faith, I mean, for one thing, she was born out of wedlock. And so I think it's fair to say she has dad issues. Her father has never been a part of her life. But the flip side to that, and I think the more interesting part, is she feels weirdly maternal toward Trump. She recognizes the childish aspects of his character and the needy aspects of his character. And when he's at his worst, when he's storming around and fuming and frustrated and lashing out at people, that's when she feels most maternal toward him and protective of him. And so, you know, those are the two threads of her devotion to him that run throughout the novel.
7: I thought it was interesting, Ben, that in your telling, neither Faith nor a lot of the other people in the president's immediate orbit seem to be driven by rabid ideology. I mean, we have, you know, real life figures. I think we see Stephen Miller is there under his own name. I think maybe Steve Bannon. But these other people that you fictionalize, they have these jobs and they're leaning into them to do the best they can. But, you know, on the one hand, it's kind of an indictment of people who don't stop and interrogate the impact of the power they hold. But it's also a reminder that ordinary people can get caught up in all kinds of extremist systems simply because that's the job they have.
8: Yeah, I think, I mean, the way it's portrayed, you know, the staffers in the White House, and my sense is there's a lot of truth to this. Otherwise, I wouldn't have written it this way, is a lot of it comes out of personal, visceral devotion to the president. They like him. They love him. They love being around him. He exerts a kind of charismatic magnetism, and that's the source of his power and authority. You know, in terms of what policies are, I mean, you know, with the president, this president, and the fictional president, a lot of it is based on emotion and whim, whatever he's feeling like that day. There are some broad parameters to policy, like, you know, rabid anti-immigration, et cetera, but, and so, you know, through the course of the book, I'm trying to work this out through Faith. And she does start to interrogate herself and her motives and what kind of effect she personally may be having on the life of the country as the book proceeds.
7: Okay, I want to talk about Rasputin. I have to admit that I went down a little bit of a rabbit hole reading the novel, looking into the historical Rasputin. In some ways, you know, history might judge him as being unfairly maligned, or at least the extent to which he was maligned might have been unfair. What do we need to know about the historical figure to get a handle on the pro wrestler figure that you call Rasputin in the book?
8: Yeah. Well, I went down that same rabbit hole, Chris, and you can really get lost down there. And I think the debate will never end on exactly, you know, what kind of effect the historical Rasputin had in terms of the fall of the Romanov dynasty and the fall of the Russian Empire. The historical Rasputin presented himself as a holy man of the Russian Orthodox Church. And he was alleged to have mystical healing powers. He was a tremendously magnetic figure. He was enormously romantic towards women, and certain women seemed to like him back. And so there's lots of legends about his sexual escapades, lots of stories about his feats of healing. One thing we know for sure is that he was a great help to the Tsar and his family in helping the young Tsarevich, the heir to the throne, get through various serious hemophiliac crises. And I mean, Rasputin would come in, it would seem like the Tsarevich was on his deathbed, and Rasputin would come in, calm everybody down, put his hands on the young Tsarevich, say prayers, you know, murmur words of comfort, and immediately the young Tsarevich would be getting better. And I mean, there are medical explanations for this. I mean, when someone is having a hemophiliac crisis, it's just good common sense to lower the temperature in the room, the emotional temperature. So all these things that were part of the historical Rasputin's legend, I found it was quite natural for them to start working their way into the narrative of the book.
7: He is a hyper-masculine figure in the book, Rasputin. But in some ways, I was thinking that your Rasputin is a little bit like a trans person, right? He was born as one thing, one person in Buffalo, New York. He identifies now as a Russian mystic, and his champions see no irony there.
8: Yeah, we live in crazy times, and so I felt like I had to write a crazy book. And it's clear that our Rasputin was born Patrick Walsh Strickland in Buffalo, New York, where he went to high school. He was a football star. He played college football for 2 years, then joined the Army. He was a Green Beret for a while. And after his military service, he goes off to Russia on a religious pilgrimage. And when he surfaces again 6 years later, he claims that he spent those 6 years in a Russian Orthodox monastery. He now speaks fluent Russian. And he has assumed for his wrestling career this persona of Rasputin, the wrath of God. But the catch is he never breaks character. He insists he is Rasputin. Even at his house, he insists he's Rasputin. And you know, when people say, well, you can't be Rasputin. The original Rasputin died in 1916. He was assassinated. And our Rasputin says, oh, well, when I was at the monastery, I learned the mysteries of the Holy Russian Orthodox Church. And someday I will reveal to you how these things can be possible, that I am Rasputin, but now is not the time.
7: That aspect of the story made me think back to the debate during the Trump-Clinton election season, if we can even remember back that far, about whether Donald Trump was just playing this kind of wild character and would kind of sober up if and when he won the presidency. And I wonder if you had those same questions yourself at the time.
8: You know, I'm very much leaning into that in the book. I think Donald Trump, whatever else you might think of him, say of him, he is a master at blurring that line between reality and fantasy, you know, between the truth of his personality and the presentation. And it's hard to tell. I mean, whether he's, quote, acting or whether he's being his, quote, genuine self. And maybe they're both the same thing. But he's a master at manipulating that area, that gray area. And, you know, so when I started writing this book in 2023, and it came out of a feeling that Trump was very much a candidate for the presidency in 2024. And also I was feeling like he's got a really good chance of getting back into the White House. And I started thinking, well, if we continue on the same trajectory of this blurring of fantasy and reality, you know, fake versus real, presentation versus some, you know, covering up some deeper genuine self, if we continue on the same trajectory, what would that look like? You know, where the fake is baked into the presentation and everybody knows it's fake, and yet it's weirdly genuine, enough so that a critical mass of the country buys it. And so I started thinking about pro wrestling, which is famously fake / not fake. You know, the wrestlers have various personae that they present in the ring. And as long as they're performing, that's who they are. But they, you know, then they're out of the ring and they become, you know, instead of being the body, Jesse Ventura became once again Jesse Ventura. And that's what he ran for governor of Minnesota as, you know, about 20 years ago. He ran as Jesse Ventura. He didn't run as his wrestling persona, the body. And I'm thinking, let's take that one step further. What about a wrestler who runs as his wrestling persona? Would the country buy it?
7: And at some point, if he never comes out of character, it doesn't matter, does it?
8: You know, it kind of doesn't. I mean, the presentation he's so committed to the presentation. And, you know, at one point, Clarence Thomas, he has spent some time with Rasputin. He's written a couple of articles about him. Somehow he's gotten on the inside track, which becomes clear in the book. And so he ends up being interviewed by Rachel Maddow on, you know, what used to be MSNBC. And she asked Clarence, what exactly is going on here? Does this guy really believe he's Rasputin? Because if he does, that should be ringing all kinds of alarm bells. And so Clarence, he's the best he can put it is this. This guy, Patrick Walsh Strickland, is extremely committed to playing the role of a person who really believes he's Rasputin. And so there's two layers, you know, two layers of two degrees of separation, if you will. I mean, you've got the guy who is Patrick, and he's playing a guy who really believes he's Rasputin. And so it's kind of like one of those Russian dolls. You know, you open it up, there's an identical doll inside that's a little bit smaller. You open that up, there's another doll, et cetera, et cetera, et cetera. So, you know, the layers, the blurring of reality and fantasy just keep compounding.
7: You just mentioned Rasputin and Clarence Thomas in the same breath. I'm going to reset here for people who are just tuning in. My guest is award-winning novelist Ben Fountain. We're talking about his new work of satire. It's called Rasputin Swims the Potomac. You're listening to Think. I'm Chris Boyd. You know, Ben, the lingering questions here about whether the Rasputin character is real, whether he has real magical powers, or he's really the incarnation of this Russian mystic, it also kind of speaks to this moment of AI slop, right? And our growing inability to know what is real and what is not. I mean, are we getting to the point where we have to stop thinking that real matters as much as believable matters?
8: I think we're in real trouble if we start to think the real doesn't matter. And in order to discern what's real from what's fake, we're really going to have to keep our wits about us. I think otherwise our chances of living fulfilling, happy lives, both as individuals and in the life of the country, are going to be seriously diminished. I mean, you know, reality is stronger than any of us. And we can live fantasy lives for only so long before reality catches up with us. And I will do a riff off of the famous Martin Luther King quote. He said, "The arc of the universe is long, but it bends towards justice." When I was writing this book, I was thinking, the arc of the universe is long, but it bends toward reality. Mm. And sooner or later, reality catches up with all of us. Now, we might die before it catches up with us, but, you know, we can live off credit cards, we can run up huge debts, we can, you know, carry on with, you know, like in our personal lives, just irresponsible behavior based on fantasy, lies, and delusions. Or as a country, we can, you know, be running huge deficits, accumulating tremendous national debt, engage in foreign wars that are costly and futile. We can do all those things and perhaps sustain it for a while, but sooner or later the bill will be presented.
7: Were there moments in the writing process where you had to like remind yourself, okay, this is supposed to be funny? Because there's a lot of like serious stuff at the heart of this satire.
8: Well, I wanted this book to do its work. To me, the humor of it just seemed natural because, I mean, we live in absurd, often hilarious, just surreal, insane times. But bearing in mind that surreality, that absurdity, a lot of people are suffering grave consequences from the tenor and direction of our politics. And, you know, Clarence is trying to figure it out. It's not so much, you know, Trump or even Rasputin who he's trying to figure out, although that's his stated mission in the book. Who is Rasputin? What exactly is going on here? But it's as much about Americans and who we are as a country and what brought us to this point. What is in us that brought us to this point? And where do we go from here? And so Clarence, I mean, he's got the scholarly background. He's also got the experiential background. I mean, he's a black man in America. He's really looking critically, sympathetically, but critically at America and at our history and the long legacies of you know, capitalism, slavery, political oppression, etc. And he's trying to figure out what is going on in this country, how did we get to this point, and how might we work ourselves to a better path.
7: My guest is novelist Ben Fountain. We're talking about his newest book, Rasputin Swims the Potomac. We'll be right back.

0: This is Fresh Air, and today I am talking with Laverne Cox. Her breakout role as Sophia Bursette on Orange is the New Black made her the first openly transgender person nominated for a Primetime Emmy in an acting category. Her new memoir, Transcendent, is out now. I want to go back to your home and your mom and your decision to write all of this down, because the majority of the book takes place in your childhood. Mm-hmm. Tell me about Mobile, Alabama, and that home that you grew up in. How would you describe it?
1: Mobile, it's interesting. I go back now and I find it quaint.

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6: From
4: WNYC.
5: See?
4: Yeah.
2: Hey, I'm Latif Nasser. This is Radiolab. And today it is producer and reporter Sara Kari's turn at the campfire to tell a story.
7: Yes. And we are going to kick it off with a story that I heard from a guy named David King.
8: Okay. Yes. Yeah. My name is David King and I'm a writer.
7: And tell me, David, how did you get obsessed with this story?
8: Well, I had the chance to live in Sweden in the 90s. And I used to walk past the square where the robbery took place every day on the way to the library, to the like the Royal Library for another project. And I always heard of it. It's a big deal in Sweden. But I had no idea how good the story was. I mean, it just had everything.
7: So this story, it starts off with a robbery, one that maybe you've even heard of before. But it becomes so much more than that, because it would end up giving birth to an idea that lives in my head, in your head, in all of our heads, that has become kind of hard to shake loose.
8: Oh, yeah.
2: Okay.
7: But maybe I should just tell you the basic story first.
2: Okay, yeah. Okay, let's do that. Let's do that.
7: So, August of 1973.
8: Thursday, August 23rd, 1973.
7: In Stockholm, Sweden.
8: Downtown Stockholm.
7: In this sort of big square in the downtown. It's called Norrmalmstorg. It's got restaurants and shops and a big fancy bank.
8: Sveriges Kreditbank. Sverige means Sweden.
7: Hmm.
8: And on Thursday morning, the bank had just opened. A tall, muscular man enters the bank. He has a lady's wig on.
7: Gray zippered sweatshirt.
8: He has some makeup on.
7: This kind of bronzing powder.
8: A pair of tinted sunglasses. And all of a sudden, he rips out a submachine gun, fires in the air, says the party starts. Down on the floor.
7: But instead of just grabbing the money in the bank and running out the door, this guy, his name is Jana Erik Olsen, he starts taking hostages.
8: They're all young.
7: Ends up with three women and one man.
8: They were all bank employees, and he wants to use them as leverage for bargaining.
7: And this is not something that really ever happened in Sweden at the time. So the police,
8: they arrive on the scene fast.
7: Oh, the police car is kind of pulled up
8: right outside the building, the square.
7: Start stationing snipers on buildings near the bank.
8: On rooftops.
7: And right away, alerts are going out on the newswire.
8: The press is there really fast.
7: All the major newspapers and TV and radio stations. So, Jana is in the lobby with the hostages, and he starts yelling his demands to the police.
8: He wants 3 million Swedish crowns, which is a lot of money.
7: Like today, it would be like 5 million US dollars. But the really crazy thing is that then he demands that the police bring him
8: Clark Olofsson. Sweden's most notorious gangster.
2: What?
7: So Clark Olofsson,
8: 26 years old, he's very handsome, very charismatic.
7: He was famous for robbing banks and breaking out of prison, but he was also very charming and sort of a media darling.
8: He had become something of a folk hero to Sweden at the time. And I mean, in fact, I saw this one list of the 10 most influential people in Sweden. Clark was one of them.
2: Oh, wow.
7: Yeah. So anyway, Jana...
8: He wants Clark released from prison and brought to the bank.
7: And incredibly, the cops...
8: They actually release Clark. They actually do it. They actually bring him in.
7: So...
9: Clark Olofsson är just nu under transport.
7: Some hours later, Clark is walking into the bank. And at this point, the media coverage just completely blows up. It just becomes this huge national news story. 24-hour coverage, live updates are on the clock.
8: At one point, you had about 70% of the entire country watching this.
7: So pretty much the entire country is following all the news of Jana's demands, all the moves the police are making, but... Pretty quickly, everyone's attention turns to the hostages.
8: Yeah, the police start to see the hostages doing unexpected things.
7: By this time, Jana and the hostages are sort of back in the bank vault, and the police have made their way into the lobby of the bank. And at a certain point, Jana lets the hostages go to the bathroom.
8: And hostages go to the bathroom.
7: One by one, unaccompanied. They go down some stairs and around the corner, out of sight of Jana and Clark. And then they...
8: And go back to the vault.
7: On the way back, walking right past a bunch of police officers.
8: They could have run out. They could have left. But instead, they go back to the gunman.
2: Huh.
8: Like, what? Why in the world? What's happening? What's going on here?
7: And anytime they come out of the vault to talk to the police, their body language is kind of weird.
8: That's right. And Clark comes out with the hostages. He has his arm around them. And one of the police chief thinks that they're frowning at him. And there's a sense of hostility.
7: But the stories about these hostages really start to blow up when Clark manages to find a phone and brings it back into the vault.
8: Clark is calling his friends in the media.
7: And at some point, the TV program Aktuelt manages to get one of the hostages, this young woman named Elizabeth, on the line. So they ask her, you know, how are you doing? How are you holding up? And she says, you know...
8: So we're in good shape. We've been looked after. Been real gentlemen toward us.
7: And when the reporter is like, so the four of you are just sitting there hanging out?
8: Elizabeth corrects them, says, no, we're not four. We're six.
7: Then Radio Sweden gets an interview with another one of the hostages, Christine Enmark.
10: Christine Enmark.
8: Christine comes on the line.
11: We interview her. We were not sure what she was going to say.
7: This is Bro Jansen. He was an editor at Radio Sweden at the time. And he told me that Christine basically says...
11: She's more afraid of the police than she is of the robber or Clark Olofsson.
7: The police are the real danger here.
11: That was extremely unexpected.
7: Like they're bad-mouthing the police?
11: Who trusts a robber armed more than she trusts the police?
7: And to the people listening to the interview, it's just weird because she doesn't sound scared or distressed.
11: Not depressed or anything like that at all. Mm. She just sounded angry, actually.
7: And so now everyone at home is glued to the news, trying to figure out what is going on with these women who seem to be siding with the gunman.
8: Again, if you weren't brought into this story yet, you have another reason to be glued to your television or your radio.
7: And for 6 days, the hostage crisis carries on like this. There are reports that the hostages are helping Jana and Clark destroy security footage, that they are insisting to the police to let Jana and Clark go, and that they want to go with them. And at the end of this whole thing, when the police get them all out of the vault, you can see this on video, and they're all saying goodbye to each other like they're old friends.
12: Yes. So there were hugs and kisses.
7: And at one point, the police are sort of forcing Clark down, and Christine says,
8: "Don't hurt him, don't hurt him."
7: And she turns to Clark and says, "We'll see each other again."
2: Wow.
7: So in the days that followed, what you had was all these articles and news reports trying to make sense of everything. And you get all these experts saying that what happened here is that these women, Elizabeth and Christine in particular, had formed an attachment to their captors, to Jana and Clark, potentially even a romantic attachment. Basically, that they had developed what we all now know as Stockholm Syndrome.
2: I got it. Wow. So this is the origin of that. Mm. This is where Stockholm Syndrome comes from.
7: Yes.
8: I... I went in with the idea, this is how it began. I thought that was going to be the story. But I had no idea how much we had wrong with it.
7: According to David King, who ended up writing a whole book about this called 6 Days in August, when he dug into the details of this case, the whole story sort of got flipped on its head.
8: I mean, from the beginning in a way, because again...
7: In particular, David says what you see is the police from the very beginning had no idea what they were doing.
10: This was the first time that something like this had ever happened.
7: This is Lars-Erik
13: Karlsson.
7: He was one of the first police officers on the scene, and he's being translated here by reporter Alice Edwards.
10: We had no experience negotiating these kinds of things.
7: So pretty much right away, what they do is they bring in somebody to be their negotiator.
8: Yes, the psychiatrist, Niels Beirut.
14: The most famous psychiatrist of the time.
7: This is a reporter who was covering the situation at the time.
14: My name is Åsa Moberg, and I'm a writer and freelance journalist.
7: And she told me that Niels Beirut...
14: He was supposed to be the best negotiator with those people in the bank vault.
7: So he was supposed to be talking to Jana and Clark and then advising the police on what to do.
14: It doesn't always seem like it was very good advice.
7: For example, when Jana asked for all that money, at first the police seemed to be trying to meet his demands.
8: The police are scrambling to try to get this money.
7: And Niels Beirut actually walks in with the money. But it turns out to be sort of obvious that they're traceable bills. Which ends up making Jana, who already seems unstable, even more pissed off. And then at the same time, they're escalating the situation by...
8: coming down the staircase, coming in other entrances.
7: Trying to sneak into the bank lobby.
10: And we try to see what's happening.
8: And trying to, you know, crawl into this scene. So they can shoot him.
14: Then Janne
10: shoots at me.
7: Whoa.
10: 7 bullets. Like a silhouette around my head.
7: So Jana's really freaking out, ends up pulling the hostages back deeper into the bank. And when Jana demands that they bring Clark into the bank, well, they agree because...
8: they're hoping Clark could be a help. I mean, the police were kind of desperate.
7: But instead, they just handed Jana a charming, media-savvy accomplice who knew what he was doing. And from there, it's just like misstep after misstep. I mean, at one point when Jana and Clark and the hostages are in the vault, the police bring in beers, but then it's so obvious that the beers have been drugged that Jana catches it right away.
8: He takes it and he just shakes it a little bit. There's a fizz. He realizes that these bottles have been opened.
2: Oh, man.
7: Which just made everything worse. Now, inside the bank, from the hostages' point of view, of course, at first, they were terrified of Jana.
15: I thought he was crazy. He was so nervous. Was very frightening for me.
7: So this is actually one of the hostages, Christine Enmark, in an interview that she did with podcast host Terrence Mickey. And she told him that while she was scared at first, once Clark showed up...
15: the situation became totally different. He said, you can't have the girls tied up like this. He was calming everything down. And Janne became very calm. So I thought, wow, what's happening?
7: So while the police are sneaking in and trying to shoot them or sending in drugged beers, it's starting to feel like Jana and Clark are on their side.
8: You know, the hostages want to call home. They want to call their family.
7: Clark goes out. He finds the phone.
8: Brings them back to the vault. Hostages can call home. Jana and Clark make it happen.
7: Now, at this point, Jana and Clark have demanded a car. And the police got them a car and agreed to let them drive away. And Jana and Clark are nervous, so Elizabeth and Christine volunteer to go with them as collateral. And the cops are saying, no, we can't do that. We can't let you go. But, you know, for Elizabeth and Christine, they just want to get out of the bank. And this is where you get those phone calls where they're talking to the media, where you hear them saying, these guys are being gentlemen, and they're more scared of the police than they are of Jana and Clark. Okay, then maybe the craziest thing of all happens. Around this time, Clark has called in a favor from one of his journalist friends and manages to get connected to the Prime Minister of Sweden, Olaf Palme. And so Christine gets on the phone with him.
8: Christine is like almost like begging
15: I said, I want to go with these guys.
8: Yeah, let us go. We want to go.
7: Olaf Palme, meanwhile,
8: he's been woken up from a nap.
7: He listens to everything Christine has to say, and he's like, no.
8: We can't do that, he said. You know, we have law and order. And Christine is like, well, you can tell me about law and order some other time.
7: And then, according to Christine, the prime minister says,
15: wouldn't it feel good for you to die on your post?
2: What?
7: Yeah.
2: Why would he say that? What a tone-deaf thing to say.
7: Yeah.
8: The authorities denied that that was said. It's not in the transcript, right? But part of the transcript is missing.
7: Interesting.
8: I think it happened. And I think I know exactly where it happened. Because you can read the transcript, and all of a sudden, you can hear Elizabeth saying something. There are enough dead heroes out there, and it makes absolutely no sense.
7: Yeah.
8: Except this little spot, if you put it in, you know.
7: Makes sense.
8: If you insert that part where I think it is, then it makes sense. And Christine said it, Yana said it, you know, Clark, they all heard it.
7: Oh, wow. Okay.
8: So.
15: I was 23. I had this very low status at the bank, of course.
7: It's like one of those moments where just like all the blood drains out of you.
2: Right. The person who's supposed to be most in your corner is like doesn't care whether you live or die.
15: When he said that, I thought, you don't understand nothing.
7: Shortly after that, Niels Beirut and the police make a decision that would turn this whole situation into a total nightmare scenario. They sneak up to the door of the vault and...
15: I remember hearing when the door was shut.
7: They lock Christine and Elizabeth and the other hostages in there with Clark and Yana.
2: So now they're trapped in a vault.
7: Yeah.
15: If you excuse me, that's when the shit really hit the fan.
8: They've been calling him a monster, been calling him a madman, and now we're locking the hostages up with him. If you back someone in a corner, they can become dangerous. And honestly, he felt like a rat, you know, caught in a trap.
2: What was their, they just hadn't thought it out. They just were like, let's contain them. Let's trap them in the vault. Did they have a plan trapping them in the vault?
7: Well, it turns out it kind of was a little bit deliberate.
8: Niels Beirut realizes the more time these people spend together, the more likely, we hope, that they will start seeing each other as human beings. They will be less as objects, less as leverage points.
7: It's as if his strategy, his actual intentional strategy, was some version of like mutual Stockholm syndrome, and he's literally trying to create that attachment. And in some ways, he does.
12: The police had managed to bug the vault.
8: I had the access to the conversation.

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1: That he kept the smallest piece for himself.
2: Mm. Meanwhile, the police
3: started drilling. From
2: above, we started to drill holes down into the concrete. This is Jan Olsen. My full name is
4: Jan Erik Olsen.
5: Wait, so the bank robber?
2: No, actually, Jan was a police officer on the scene who happens to have the same name. But he told me that the drilling was very loud. The entire building started to rumble. It must have been a horrible noise for the people inside the vault. I remember that there was some kind of scent, like a smell of something grinding hard against stone.
3: The light went out.
2: The vault goes suddenly dark because the police have drilled through some electrical wiring.
6: They're drilling. Jan is like, don't drill. He has hostages underneath, the falling concrete.
2: Even strings up nooses and puts them around the hostages' necks as a threat.
6: But they keep drilling.
3: Day and night for I don't know how many hours, how many days.
6: So, it was a nightmare situation.
4: Yeesh.
2: And then comes
6: gas through the holes.
2: Tear gas.
3: And
2: then something I'll never forget was the screams from below. These violent screams.
6: You can hear on the tape the coughing, the choking.
2: Devoured by the gas.
6: Help, help. And it takes over 30 minutes.
2: 30 minutes?
6: Yeah.
2: After that, Jana finally surrenders. They all come out of the vault.
3: And when I look out, I see these guys looking like Rambo.
2: And the police are right there.
6: No shirt on.
2: Because they don't want to get tear gas stuck on their clothes.
1: Weird.
2: And this is that moment where after going through all of that together, the hostages are hugging and saying goodbye to Clark and Jana. And so they drag them all out to the front of the bank where they have ambulances lined up with stretchers laid out. And
6: the hostages were ordered to lie down on the stretcher.
3: And I refused. I wanted to walk out because I was so angry of the whole situation.
7: Det var Kristin Enmark, men hon satt upprest och verkade.
2: At the end of it all,
7: här har de två första ambulanserna.
2: The hostages all get taken to the hospital.
3: I read my journals from the hospital, and it was very emotional. It shows how scared I was when I came there, how I couldn't sleep, how I wanted someone to hold my hand. I was screaming.
2: And a doctor walks into the room.
6: And the first question that Christine received was, are you in love with Clark?
5: Oh, weird.
6: And Christine is like just flabbergasted by this. Like, what? The psychiatrist couldn't believe that she was not. Or another thing, they couldn't believe that Jan and Clark had not made some sort of pass at them.
2: And this story of this attachment, including the baseless rumors of romance, it continues along these lines, like long after the fact. Like when the case eventually gets to trial, there's a rumor about the hostages refusing to testify against Jan and Clark.
6: They testified. I read it. I read the entire court transcript.
2: There's a rumor that they got together and tried to raise money for the defense of either Jana or Clark. That didn't happen. No.
6: I've read PhD dissertations on this subject. And they'll confuse. They confuse Elizabeth and Christine or Brigitte. A lot of basic details get bungled. I don't know. It's amazing how something gets going and somebody quotes it and doesn't check and it gets quoted again and again. And then you get this absurd monster in the end.
2: Now, I should say, like, during and right after the actual robbery, psychologists didn't really talk about what happened to these women as some kind of generalized disorder. In fact, no one really even used the phrase Stockholm syndrome.
5: Huh.
2: But when we come back, we're going to take a break. Mm-hmm. When we come back, we're going to trace the path of this idea that we all know from this rumor-laden Swedish bank all the way into your head.
5: Okay.

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11: Hey, I'm Latif Nasser. This is Radiolab. We are back with Sara Khari.
12: Hello.
11: Talking about Stockholm Syndrome.
12: Or the thing that, as I said right before break, in the months after the hostage crisis, wasn't yet even called Stockholm Syndrome. According to David King, the idea of this like being a syndrome actually comes from...
13: from the New York Police Department.
12: The NYPD.
11: What?
12: Yeah.
11: Why?
12: So... in the early 1970s, hostage negotiations were a relatively new thing.
14: No police department anywhere had any kind of systematic approach for what to do. It was, you know, let's see if we can talk or the hell with it. We're going in.
12: This is Ed Conlin.
14: My name is Edward Conlin, and I was a detective with the NYPD, and I'm also a writer.
12: And he's written a lot about the moment when hostage negotiation as a practice emerged.
14: And one of the things that interests me about it is that it was created in response to the 1972 Munich Olympics when Israeli athletes were taken hostage and killed. And we had a chief here who said, do we have a plan? What do we do if that something like that happened in New York City? The answer was no. And he said, let's come up with something.
12: And the guy who was tasked with coming up with something was a police officer named Harvey Schlossberg.
15: Harvey Schlossberg, a former detective with a degree in psychology.
14: If there was a museum of New York Jewish accents...
16: that's all it is.
14: Harvey's would be in it.
12: Yeah.
16: You can say a lot of things wrong. It doesn't really matter.
14: He's got the 70s sideburns. Mm. He smokes a pipe.
12: And so all through the summer of 1973, Harvey's trying to figure out what they should do.
14: And in August of 1973, you have the bank robbery in Sweden.
12: Harvey hears about it. He reads up on the case. And shortly after...
16: Stockholm Syndrome? I'm not going to go through the whole Stockholm Syndrome at this
12: there's
16: point.
12: Footage of him using the phrase Stockholm Syndrome with a group of New York City police officers.
16: At this point, let me suffice to say the Stockholm Syndrome simply means the forming of a relationship.
11: Oh, wow. So this is the guy, Mr. Stockholm Syndrome himself.
12: Yeah. And specifically what he would tell police officers in these trainings is...
16: you should not trust the hostage. The hostage will side with the criminal.
14: Don't automatically assume they know who the good guys are and who the bad guys are.
16: You cannot share intelligence with the hostage. The hostage will tell the criminal everything you tell him.
11: Wow, that's it's like it's not a one-off thing. It's like a just presume that's true.
12: Yeah, And Harvey and his team, they train the FBI, and then they start traveling all over the place.
14: They train the world.
12: I mean, they trained 7,000 officers across 1,500 different police departments.
11: Wow. It's so interesting that so much of this is it's like a cop diagnosis, right? It's like, yeah. It's like law enforcement and, I don't know, the psychologists working with them as the ones defining what this is.
12: Yeah, totally. But then in 1974, it leapt out of the police training handbook and into the public consciousness.
6: There's been a big kidnapping on the West Coast. The victim is Patricia Hearst.
12: Thanks to the kidnapping of Patty Hearst.
6: The granddaughter of the legendary William Randolph Hearst.
12: So, February of 1974, just 6 months after Stockholm, Patty Hearst, 19-year-old heiress to the Hearst family fortune, is kidnapped by this group called the Symbionese Liberation Army.
13: Dragged screaming half-naked from her Berkeley apartment.
12: She's kept in a closet, beaten, and raped.
13: Then, 71 days after the kidnapping, a bank robbery by the SLA.
12: 2 months later, the SLA is robbing a bank in San Francisco, and
13: in the middle of it all,
17: the girl in the wig with the automatic rifle was Patricia Hearst.
12: She appeared to be helping them rob the bank. Then she actually gave an interview saying that she joined them.
18: I've been given the choice of one, being released in a safe area, or two, joining the forces of the Symbionese Liberation Army and fighting for my freedom and the freedom of all oppressed people. I have chosen to stay and fight.
12: And sort of like with the Stockholm situation, when people heard this interview, they just thought she didn't sound the way that someone who's been kidnapped and beaten should sound.
11: Yeah.
12: There's no hint of
11: coercion or anything.
12: Yeah. And so some people started to think maybe she's brainwashed. Other people to this day think that she was ideologically aligned with the SLA. And as the entire nation was trying to make sense of all of this, in June of 1974,
19: well, I have to give Truman equal time.
20: So well, yeah. I think you
12: should. Truman Capote goes on The Tonight Show with Johnny Carson.
19: Somerset Maugham referred to him as the hope of modern literature.
12: Super famous writer, like wrote Breakfast at Tiffany's and In Cold Blood.
19: Fiction, nonfiction writer, probably one of our times. Would you welcome Mr. Truman Capote?
12: He sits down with Johnny Carson and he explains, well, you know what I think is happening with Patty Hearst is
20: what that thing called the Stockholm Syndrome. You know what the Stockholm Syndrome
19: is? No, I don't.
20: So a couple of years back.
12: So he tells the whole original Stockholm story.
20: And they were having continuous sort of affairs, forced in the beginning.
12: False rumors and all.
20: These girls refused to testify against them. And one of them is now engaged to this convict and is going to marry him on his release.
12: That statement hits the newswires and this totally bogus version of the Stockholm story just goes viral.
21: One of the women is waiting for the robber to get out of jail to marry him.
19: What?
22: One of the females went on to marry one of the captors.
12: Suddenly, everybody...
23: The Stockholm Syndrome and the mind control...
12: ...is talking about Stockholm Syndrome.
21: The individual is reduced to total helplessness.
12: And running with this idea that people, especially women, in these sort of hostage or kidnapping situations, become attached, even romantically, to their captors. And then through the 80s and into the 90s,
24: it's a very primitive, almost childlike attachment that develops.
12: People try using it to explain why some kidnapped kids seemingly never try to escape.
25: For 18 years, J.C. Dugard was held by a convicted sex offender.
26: She developed a bond with her abductor.
25: Elizabeth Smart, kidnapped from her Utah bedroom in 2002, never tried to run either.
12: And pretty soon, it's getting used to explain cult members, sex workers,
11: right,
12: victims of sex trafficking, victims of child abuse.
11: Right. It's the when you have a hammer, everything looks like a nail kind of thing.
12: Yeah, totally. I mean, it's being used to explain things that are not at all like hostage situations. Most prominently, domestic abuse.
27: How do you deal psychologically with a woman who feels like the Stockholm Syndrome tied inextricably to the batterer?
28: So I think that the media really hooked on to this concept because it was mysterious. You know, how do these victims get changed in this situation? Well, here's a really simple explanation.
12: This is journalist Jess Hill.
28: I'm the author of See What You Made Me Do.
12: And Jess says when Stockholm Syndrome is applied to women who are caught in an abusive relationship, it can act as almost a cover for a much more deeply pernicious idea.
28: That actually women, they stayed with their abusers because they liked it.
12: It becomes clear how it draws on a long history of psychological theories that try to explain or maybe even explain away those relationships, going all the way back to the early 1900s.
28: From Sigmund Freud, who claimed to have discovered that there are these essential forces that drive human behavior. And according to Freud, all women who were essentially lesser for lacking a penis and envied men for having penises were innately masochistic and unconsciously sought to be punished. So in the 1940s and 50s, when you had, you know, Freudian theories are really at their peak, social workers who were working with what we'd term battered women, they believed that women would actually look for men who would abuse them.
12: Then Jess says when you get to the 1970s, you start to have a supposedly more modern scientific understanding drawing on physiological science about fight or flight and learned helplessness to say that actually women stay in abusive relationships because they are rendered unable to act.
28: It still lays the blame on the victim for her abuse. It's your passivity that drove the perpetrator to actually abuse you in the first place.
12: And so Stockholm Syndrome comes around, and I think part of why it's so resonant is it ties all of those ideas into a super neat little package, right? Like you have elements of like, she's into it and also she's helpless. And those ideas are kind of just packaged together.
11: Yeah, it's a cocktail.
12: It's a cocktail.
11: Of those other ideas.
12: Yeah, that have been floating around in the culture. And these days it's still thrown around by the media.
11: Is it in the DSM?
12: No, actually it's not. And it never has been. And even though it's not in the DSM, you know, in the academic world, it still comes up. You'll see like a paper here or there that mentions it, or, you know, a psychologist going on TV that talks about it. And it's still sort of around.
0: Yeah, oh, yeah. In curriculum, it comes up. If you begin to work with law enforcement, it can come up periodically in that arena. It's just kind of part of the air that you breathe in a certain kind of way.
12: So this is Alan Wade. He's been a therapist for over 35 years.
0: Specializing in cases of interpersonal violence.
12: And Alan told me that about 8 years ago, he was working for a while in Sweden.
0: Out of the blue, one of my close colleagues said, would you like to meet the Stockholm Syndrome lady?
12: Meaning Christine Enmark.
0: The first person ever said to have Stockholm Syndrome is a bit of a rare opportunity. We arranged to meet in a Wayne's coffee shop in the central part of Stockholm. She said, are you interested in Stockholm Syndrome? And I said, well, honestly, I'm a little bit unsure about the idea. And she looked at me with a big smile and said, me too.
12: So Alan and Christine ended up talking for the next several hours.
0: One of the things I realized quickly is that none of the world experts on Stockholm Syndrome had ever talked with Christine. People had been traveling the globe talking about Stockholm Syndrome as experts.
12: But none of them, apparently, had ever asked her about her experience in the bank. So Alan just started talking to her about it.
0: Could I ask you this? Could I ask you that?
12: And he says that there were these moments in the conversation where it seemed like Christine was still trying to make sense of her own behavior.
0: She said to me, why did I volunteer to be the hostage that went with Jana Olsen to leave the bank? Why did I volunteer? So I asked for more detail about context. And I learned that there were three other hostages.
12: Christine talked about these other hostages, Sven and Elizabeth and Brigitta.
0: And when she said Brigitta's name, she began to tear up a little bit. And she told me, overhearing a phone call that Brigitta had from the bank vault with her husband, and said something like, yes, dear, I'm a hostage in the bank, and I won't be home for dinner. You're going to have to pick up the girls from school, and they'll be hungry. I left some fish at the back of the fridge, etc. So at that moment, I looked at Christine and I said, were you protecting those little girls by protecting their mother? And she looked at me with a very firm expression and said, you know, I had a purpose. So at that moment, the framework of so-called Stockholm Syndrome really fell apart like a house of cards.
12: So for Alan, clearly Christine wasn't helpless or weirdly under the sway of these bad men. She didn't have a syndrome. She was acting in a way that was rational, that made sense given the situation that she was in.
11: So it's like even patient zero didn't have the thing.
12: Yeah.
11: But now where does that leave you? Like, what do you make of this?
12: I mean, obviously, it's as you said, Christine didn't have Stockholm Syndrome. And you can trace, as we have, how this thing that was started out as a lie becomes warped into this thing that we all know. And so I guess for a lot of the reporting, I've kind of been operating on that assumption. This is a lie. There's nothing here. But as I went through the reporting, I came across accounts of people that, you know, felt something for their captors, felt attached to their captors, and I haven't known what to do with it.
11: I don't know. I feel like I've even seen this in my own life. Like, there are people who are in these very complicated, toxic relationships, and they can't get out. Like, yeah. there is a thing to be explained.
12: I mean, yeah, true. And even when, you know, I go online and go poking around in places like Reddit or TikTok.
1: We need to talk about Stockholm Syndrome because
12: right away,
1: a very real trauma response that can happen called Stockholm Syndrome.
12: You can see that, like, for a lot of people,
1: also Stockholm Syndrome in relationships.
2: You start to sympathize with your abuser.
12: This thing that
2: I'm still kind of working for it
12: started out as a lie. It feels like,
3: I feel like I have Stockholm Syndrome or something.
12: Their truth, that they feel seen in some way by Stockholm Syndrome. They're self-diagnosing with it. And, you know, under every one of these TikToks, there's comments and comments of people being like, yes, that is me. And honestly, I just felt stuck. But after the break, I will tell you about how I got unstuck.
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11: Just a reminder, this episode contains detailed discussions of trauma and violence, including sexual violence and abusive relationships. I'm Latif. This is Radiolab. We are back with reporter-producer Sara Khari.
12: Yep.
11: And before the break, you were telling me how stuck you felt and how you weren't even now sure what to think of Stockholm Syndrome.
12: Right. So I did really want to talk to people that have actually been through something like this and are trying to reckon with their own experience.
11: How do they make sense of it themselves?
12: Yeah, like, so
33: if there were to be a mess up, can I just pause for a second, like, recollect myself?
12: Oh my gosh. Yeah.
33: Okay.
12: So I ended up talking to a couple of different people with very different experiences, but I want to start us off with this woman.
33: Yeah, absolutely.
12: Grace Stewart.
33: So I'm originally from the greater Philadelphia area, and I now do a lot of domestic violence advocacy through social media.
12: So I actually found her on TikTok, but she also has a podcast
33: called Why She Stayed.
12: And she does one-on-one coaching for people who are in abusive relationships.
33: And I came into this space just through my own lived experience.
12: Grace herself was in an abusive relationship for several years.
33: There was a lot of emotional abuse, sexual abuse. There's so much.
12: And one of the things that I noticed in Grace's TikToks about the relationship, which is honestly what made me want to talk to her, is how despite all of that, when she was in the relationship, she would have a lot of conflicting feelings about walking away.
33: Yeah, absolutely.
12: I think I'm curious if and so I asked her, you know, had she ever come across Stockholm Syndrome and what did she think of it as a label or an explanation for her experience?
33: So, yeah, it's an interesting question.
12: And she told me that she did actually contemplate the term at one point in her relationship.
33: At the time, so many people just definitely wanted me to get out of it, but I was still very bonded to him. And I remember sitting in my recliner in my living room, just very disheveled. I hadn't eaten that day. I was just so sick with like anxiousness.
12: So sitting there on her couch, Grace says she opened up her computer.
33: And that's when I searched Stockholm Syndrome.
12: She says that when she read up on it, she felt relief.
33: I was like, okay, this feels like what I'm going through. Maybe I'm not insane.
12: Because, she says, it helped her start to see where her resistance to leaving and that feeling of being bonded to her ex was coming from.
33: People don't realize how much of domestic abuse is about confusion.
12: For Grace, it was...
6: I think I got it all wrong.
12: Confusion about what was even happening.
6: What if I overreacted and made something out of nothing?
12: Whether to judge her ex by his good days or his bad days.
33: Is he the good guy or is he the bad guy?
6: Is he kind or is he cruel?
12: Or if maybe...
6: Am I a perpetrator? Am I a narcissist?
12: There was something wrong with her.
6: Let me just change this one thing about myself.
12: Grace says at the time she wasn't even sure what to call this thing that was happening to her.
33: I felt like I had nothing to point to, nothing concrete to say, this is what's happening to me. It's the thick confusion that kept me trapped.
12: And so when she ran into the idea of Stockholm, it was like, look, this is what's happening here.
33: And that was super, allowed me to take a deep breath. So if someone resonates with the term Stockholm at some point in their journey and it brings them clarity, then okay. It's not the term I would select as the best one. I related more to trauma bonding, which is the term that I find more appropriate for survivors, but it's a starting point.
11: Mm.
12: Thinking back to when I was stuck about whether Stockholm Syndrome was true or false or what, I think what I heard from Grace is that there is a grain of truth here that matches her experience, which is that
33: them as kind and caring, even though
12: you can feel care or loyalty or empathy or affection for someone who's treating you badly. But
33: I remember the turn.
12: She also told me that the real turning point for her was when she figured out how to stop troubleshooting her own actions and instead
33: put the microscope on what the abuser is doing and kind of unravel their tactics.
12: Mm.
11: What's he doing to make you
12: What's
11: stay?
12: What's he doing?
11: Yeah.
12: Yeah. And that's when she started noticing
33: they'll inflict pain, then they'll rescue.
12: All of her ex's tactics, like,
33: he wasn't always telling me I couldn't go see friends or I couldn't see my family. He would just make those things very difficult for me.
12: Subtly isolating her, or
33: he used to flip cause and effect so much. He would say, I got him like this.
12: Shifting blame onto her. Or even,
33: oh no, that didn't happen like that. You're crazy.
12: Plain old gaslighting.
33: It was about power and control.
12: And Grace says that when she was able to identify what her ex was doing and how she was responding to it.
33: For me, that was what opened my eyes. It really sealed the deal for me. It really did.
28: So it's really important to know that coercive control.
12: What's interesting is that when I was talking to Jess Hill, she told me that this shift to looking at the perpetrator, looking at the abuser,
28: instinctively,
12: it's also helpful for people looking at these kinds of situations from the outside.
28: When you start to see what the perpetrator does, the behavior of the victim survivor starts to make much more sense.
12: And like for me, to get to this point in the reporting, it was really exciting because it's like, okay, here's a way to talk about things that are happening, things that are hard to talk about without the victim blaming or scrutiny. in a way that doesn't do more harm. But in the middle of all this, I sat down one evening and I was watching this sort of true crime documentary about the cult at Sarah Lawrence College. And I'm watching the people that are joining this cult, and it was all just so strange and foreign to me that I found myself having this knee-jerk reaction of asking these questions like, oh, why did they do that? What, like, why didn't they just leave? Like, why did they do X or Y or Z, you know, strange thing? And so, of course, as I'm doing this, I'm like, oh my God, I'm still doing the same things, like all of those same impulses to scrutinize the victim. And it's like, it just like immediately just slotted right back into my brain. And like literally in the midst of all this reporting. So that felt very uncomfortable.
11: Yeah.
12: And so I'm sitting there and I'm thinking all this stuff and I'm like, honestly, maybe what I need to do is call one of these people.
13: I'm going to take a sip of this water.
12: Yeah, do it.
13: And get used to hearing every detail in such high fidelity.
12: And so I did.
13: Okay. My name is Daniel Barban Lemon. I live in Los Angeles and I'm 33.
12: I kind of want to get a little bit into your backstory. And I think that this is the conversation that finally got me where I wanted to be. Not just like intellectually, but also emotionally. And I recognize that I guess what I'm about to ask is a really big question, yeah. But yeah. You already know what I'm going to ask.
13: Like what happened?
12: Yeah.
13: Okay. I went to Sarah Lawrence College. One of my roommate's dads, Larry Ray, got out of prison and needed a place to crash. And we said yes. And he started a sort of self-improvement routine with me and my roommates, which seemed fairly innocuous at first. And the next summer, he got an apartment in Manhattan and offered me a couch to crash on while I was working in the city. And I took him up on it. And all of that devolved over time into abuse, sexual abuse, psychological, physical abuse, coercion, and ultimately what you would call a cult. And that averaged around maybe 8 people in this apartment in Manhattan. I was there for about 2 years altogether, and then I left. And
12: so about 6 years after Daniel left the cult, news about it broke. This is in 2019. It became a big story. But for those 6 years, he said he didn't talk to anybody about it at all.
13: Yeah. I think just I couldn't really face what had actually happened.
12: Right. And I mean, it's like, how do you, it just was such a crazy thing to say out loud.
13: It's like you're telling them you saw an alien.
12: Totally.
13: It's really, it takes a lot of self-confidence that I don't really like come with out of the box.
12: No, I get that.
13: I wish there was one word I could say and it would be fully understood. But counterintuitively, actually leaving the situation required letting go of a need for an explanation. I had to accept that I wasn't going to know why this had happened, how I could justify it to myself or others. I just needed to listen to my body and leave, or else I felt like I was gonna die. But, you know, I wish that I didn't feel like any of it was my fault, you know? Everybody who hears a story of a man beating and sexually abusing a bunch of 18 to 20-year-olds in an apartment in New York think to themselves, I would have walked out the door.
12: I mean, I felt myself doing this when I watched the documentary, like knowing everything I know and working on this, I was still just like searching for something like what was it about these people, you know, and like catching myself asking that question.
13: Yeah, I mean, it's fair. That has been hard for me to navigate too. There were people who were living in that same house where he was sleeping on the couch and didn't get pulled into the cult. But, you know, speaking for myself, I was 18, going to college for the first time, had not reckoned with my neglectful upbringing and my mom's chronic illness and my own struggles with sexuality and just trying to figure everything out and having no guidance. And that's a great time for somebody who presents as a kind of father figure to show up and offer some relief.
12: On the other hand, Daniel says, I mean, he knows that his vulnerabilities don't fully explain what happened either. Like, we all have vulnerabilities.
11: We all
12: like,
11: have vulnerabilities.
12: A lot of people
11: right.
12: have vulnerabilities
11: right.
12: and trauma and all of
11: right.
12: these things. And
11: right.
12: and it just seems like, you know, you could either scrutinize the victim survivor more and more, or you could look at the pernicious tactics of the perpetrator. But Daniel feels like both of those things can leave people with the same picture of the person who is going through the experience.
13: That you sort of become like a mannequin and someone's pulling the strings as if you're being magically controlled.
12: Yeah.
13: And I think that it's so much simpler than that. I did things that I might not otherwise do because I was in a situation where that was seemed like the most sensible option according to the information I had, you know?
12: Hmm.
13: And I was scared. Like, when I lived with Larry, I remember looking down at my feet and seeing like visible dirt spots because it had been so long since I'd been allowed to shower. And now, of course, that sounds so out of control. But you just kind of proceed trying to avoid pain, you know, and then you add on top of that, all of my friends were there and I watched them do the same things. We didn't have opportunities for like crosstalk or reality checking. It's like, you know, him slicing a grape and having me taste it and say that it tasted different, sliced horizontally or vertically. And I agreed, you know, even now I'm like, I guess this is the oxidization, there's like more surface area, you know, so it's,
12: yeah. And on top of all of that, Daniel was telling me about how at the time he was basically broke in New York City and he'd find himself thinking that maybe things would actually be even worse if he left.
13: You know, so it's just like the known evil versus the unknown evil and sunk cost.
12: Mm.
13: And, you know, the way you make decisions is just with the information you have. That's a way of answering that question, why didn't you leave? And it would be much easier if the answer was just, we developed Stockholm Syndrome.
12: Right. I mean, speaking of Stockholm Syndrome, I guess I am curious what you think of it or how you feel about it.
13: I think that Stockholm Syndrome, it's one in a long line of really easy answers that we offer to ourselves in order to not have to confront complicated and scary questions.
12: Questions like, you know, is it possible that something like this could happen to me? Like because if you have those vulnerabilities and this kind of person walks into your life,
11: right,
12: then it's like really hard to say what you would do. I think that's
11: right.
12: That's the scariest piece of it. And I think that's what an idea like Stockholm protects us from.
28: It satisfies our need to be like, well, I would never respond like that. And the fact is, you don't know how you would respond until you're put in that situation. And I can tell you, victim survivors, they never thought they'd respond like that either. Things that they never thought they would do, they did under those conditions because it's a fundamentally human response.
13: I actually think that trauma is unfortunately one of the more normal experiences you can have. Yes, the facts of what occurred are extreme.
12: Mm-hmm.
13: But when people hear Stockholm Syndrome, it just like, it's such a throwaway term. And I think we should be suspicious of any concept which doesn't invite further curiosity. I mean, people, if it is a thought terminating answer, and we just say, oh, well, it was Stockholm Syndrome. Anything that ends our curiosity, I think, is really bad.
11: I feel that. You have to want to ask more questions.
13: Yeah, right. And I think that if the questions that we were asked was less like, explain to me why you didn't leave, and was more like, how did you leave? I'm so glad that you got out. Can you help us understand how you did it?
12: Just to go back to the beginning for a sec. I can't help but think about Christine Enmark, you know, the patient zero of Stockholm Syndrome, and all of the questions that for 40 years nobody asked her.
14: I always felt that I did something wrong. I said wrong things. I said that I was afraid of the police. I wanted to get out. I wanted to go with them. And after this trauma, all the attention has been focused on this. Instead of looking at what did Janne do, what did Clark do, what did the police do, what did the society do, you said they're not really healthy. They got into something wrong. You know, a syndrome. So I have this 40 years of the feeling of doing something wrong. All the things that I did was instinct of survival. I wanted to survive. I don't think it's so odd.
11: Thank you all for listening. 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
12: Bye.
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0: firefighters are anticipating a busy summer in the West. The U.S. Forest Service says it is ahead of its hiring goals, but some Westerners are worried by downsizing at the agency.
1: These layoffs at the federal level are presenting risk as to our ability to respond to major wildfires.
0: I'm Mary Louise Kelly. Concerns over wildfire staffing on All Things Considered from NPR News.
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12: It's Here and Now. Longtime Federal Reserve Chair Alan Greenspan has died of complications from Parkinson's disease. He was 100 years old. Greenspan was the rare celebrity among central bankers. He was lionized for the long-running economic boom of the 1990s. His reputation was tarnished, however, by the global financial crisis that struck a decade later. NPR's Scott Horsley reports.
13: Alan Greenspan was a talented jazz musician. As a young man, he played both clarinet and saxophone, and even studied at Juilliard. But it was economics that made him a rock star and a symbol of the widely shared prosperity at the end of the 20th century.
14: Only in God and Alan Greenspan we trust.
13: In the boom times, the 1990s, when it seemed every barber shop had a TV tuned to the stock market channel, ordinary Americans hung on Greenspan's every word. Never mind that the Fed chairman sometimes sounded as if he were speaking a foreign language.
15: Looking at the overall gross domestic price index from a macro point of view confirms the essential order of magnitude of the bias implied.
13: Greenspan liked to write speeches in the bathtub, and it was his listeners who were sometimes left feeling underwater. He deliberately garbled his syntax to avoid saying anything that might move financial markets. A notorious exception came in 1996, when Greenspan seemed to suggest that stock prices might be getting ahead of themselves.
15: How do we know when irrational exuberance has unduly escalated asset values?
13: The warning that exuberant investors might not be quite rational sent temporary shivers through global stock markets. But Greenspan's own stock continued to climb. He was married to NBC News anchor Andrea Mitchell, and the two made a somewhat unlikely power couple. Jay Leno once joked at a White House correspondents' dinner, they even outshined Bill and Hillary Clinton.
16: I want to say a special hello also to the wife of the most powerful man in the world, Andrea Mitchell. Andrea Mitchell, where are you? Andrea Mitchell, ladies and gentlemen.
13: Joking aside, Greenspan was considered a master of monetary policy. He led the Federal Reserve for almost two decades under four different presidents. Much of his tenure was marked by falling unemployment. And traditionally, when unemployment gets that low, central bankers raise interest rates to ward off inflation.

0: Live from NPR News in Boston, I'm Josie Guarino. Vice President J.D. Vance says his talks with senior Iranian officials in Switzerland created a good foundation for a final deal to end the war. Vance made the comment today after initial talks with Iran's parliamentary speaker. Vance and U.S. officials claimed progress on multiple fronts, including measures to ensure the Strait of Hormuz stays open and that a ceasefire holds in the fighting between Israel and Iran-backed Hezbollah militants in southern Lebanon. Iran noted major progress to end the fighting in Lebanon and called that the first real test of the negotiations. Longtime Federal Reserve Chairman Alan Greenspan has died from complications of Parkinson's disease. Greenspan led the central bank for nearly two decades, steering it through some of the longest economic booms in U.S. history. Greenspan was 100 years old. An Associated Press investigation reveals the U.S. Drug Enforcement Agency allowed hundreds of thousands of fentanyl pills onto New Mexico streets from 2023 to 2025 in a bid to target traffickers. Whistleblower David Howell alleges the agency disregarded public safety and violated Justice Department rules in this high-risk strategy, which occurred despite the agency's stated priority to curb overdose deaths. 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

Good afternoon. This is 88.3 WNIN-FM. Evansville, Henderson, and Owensboro. We're at 70 degrees now. Cloudy skies. Some scattered showers across the listening area. The forecast high is 71. And tomorrow, mostly sunny skies with a high of 83. Here and Now continues at the top of the hour following the news.

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6: It's Here and Now. If you want to find models of civility, selflessness, and humility, Washington, D.C. may not be the first place you'd look these days. Divisiveness and discord rule. But Rye Barcott thinks you may not be looking hard enough. Barcott is a 47-year-old Marine Corps veteran who served three tours in Iraq. He's a co-founder of the group With Honor. It's a nonprofit that's helped to get dozens of military veterans elected across the country. And he profiles 10 of them in his new book, Five Democrats and Five Republicans Who've Been Courageous in Their Public Service. It's called Courage Can Save Us.
7: I think many Americans feel there's a real absence of courage across the country and particularly in our public life. But as this book shows, it is still there. It exists. And as a country, we need to not only, I believe, celebrate and recognize moments of courage in others, but also seek it in ourselves.
6: And why did you think that especially military veterans were, I don't know if you say a font of this kind of courage, but there are reasons why they stand apart?
7: That's right. You know, the average age of the average Marine is something like 20 years old. So that commitment to service at an early age embeds in your DNA, and I think is a particularly important attribute for our current political environment. The other piece to this that's important, not long ago, within my lifetime, veterans represented over 70% of the U.S. Congress, and now they're below 20%. We did a study with a West Point professor, which was really illuminating because it showed that veterans have acted in a more bipartisan way in terms of co-sponsoring legislation and really getting things done in the United States.
6: But I wonder if you can explain how it is that military service, even if it was domestic or abroad in some of the most recent wars, translates once the soldier, Marine, takes off the uniform and then puts on the suit and goes to Capitol Hill. How does that kind of courage that you have on the battlefield translate to any kind of courage in Washington? Because they're two very different kind of challenges. And also, we should say that very often, especially now, muscle power seems to trump brain power.
7: Well, it can. I mean, it certainly changes your perspective on risk. For example, one of the congressmen that I profiled, Jared Golden, was a Marine infantryman who trained and then went to Iraq, and because there weren't enough explosive ordnance disposal Marines, was disabling bombs with his hands. And another, Dan Crenshaw, who's a Navy SEAL, one's a Democrat, one's a Republican, was so grievously wounded that he spent 6 weeks lying on his stomach to enable one of his eyes to heal, and lost the other one. And so when you come that close to mortality,

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0: on a Monday afternoon. It's All Things Considered and 318. Good afternoon to you. I'm Kenton McDonald here on WNIN FM. We have overcast skies, 69 degrees, a little bit cool today, warming back up tomorrow to the low 80s and high 80s by the end of the week. There's more news coming your way in this hour of All Things Considered. British Prime Minister Keir Starmer succumbs to political pressure amid record low approval ratings.
1: I will resign as leader of the Labour Party.

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1: On WNIN-FM 418, and this is All Things Considered. A good afternoon on this Monday. I'm Kenton McDonald. Later in this hour, it's wildfire season in the U.S., and downsizing at the U.S. Forest Service has officials in some western states pretty worried.
2: These layoffs at the federal level are presenting risk as to our ability to respond to major wildfires.
1: The agency lost almost 6,000 staffers in the last year. More on that story from NPR's Kirk Sigler in about 20 minutes. Tonight at 7 o'clock, it's Fresh Air. Actor and activist Laverne Cox, for over a decade, she's been one of the most visible trans women in America. And you can hear the conversation with Laverne Cox. That'll be tonight at 7 o'clock on Fresh Air on WNIN-FM. And if you've not checked out our new Ohio River Riverside Drive camera on YouTube, you can. 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
1: Utah is a rare red state that has not fully embraced President Trump. 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
1: It's All Things Considered, 4:48. A good afternoon to you here from WNIN-FM. I'm Kenton McDonald. Next hour, 5:01, we'll have NPR News for you. And at 5:04, I'll have your local and regional news as WNIN's John Gibson tells us about a new nutrition initiative in the works in the Evansville area. And coming up next hour on All Things Considered, the U.S. and Iran have concluded the first round of high-level negotiations to end the war, with Vice President J.D. Vance sounding optimistic.
2: The final deal is the house. We set the foundation. We haven't built the house, but we've laid a successful foundation to get to a good place for the American people.
1: 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Coming up this weekend on Away With Words, we learn about gossip. It goes by many names like the Lowdown, the Scoop, or the 411. The origin of a lot of those phrases on Away With Words. That'll be Saturday morning at 10 and Sunday afternoon at 2.
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4: 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I'm Juana Summers.
0: And I'm Scott Detrow. There are a few new rules premiering this World Cup, and one of them has been causing a lot of controversy. This is the hydration breaks. Soccer games are typically 90 or so minutes with a halftime, but now, for the first time ever, soccer's ruling body, FIFA, has been implementing two hydration breaks regardless of the temperature. FIFA says it's to protect players from the heat, but a lot of fans say it is a money-making scheme. And here's Jasmine Garst reports.
5: Okay, let me paint you a picture. You're watching a World Cup match. Things are heating up. Your team is looking unstoppable. You can just smell the goal. You're yelling very bad things at the TV screen. And then suddenly, the ref calls for a stop. It's time to hydrate. FIFA's new mandatory 3-minute hydration breaks happen around the 22nd minute mark and the 67th minute of the game. And FIFA says it's to counter the summer heat. Dr. Gregory Warriors, the head orthopedist for Northeastern University, says cramping due to dehydration is very common in these games, but there are other bigger concerns.
6: What you really want is to make sure no players are having heat stroke and heat exhaustion and different things that can be really deadly.
5: Warriors says players already take advantage of someone's injury or a foul to run to the sidelines and grab a gulp. So why not make it official and standardize it across all games, regardless of temperature? And after a recent noon match in Seattle, USA coach Mauricio Pochettino agreed.
7: It was tough to play for the player. I think it's necessary today. It's an open stadium, 12 o'clock in summer. It was good to have the water rate to help.
5: But in Toronto, during the recent Ghana-Panama match, it was in the 60s and raining. And that led to many fans calling foul, especially because those breaks have become really lucrative spots for TV broadcasters. Riyath Al-Samari, chief sports writer for the Daily Mail, calls it, quote, a disgrace.
8: Certainly the cynic in me would look at that and say that this is purely a commercial device from an organization which has monetized almost every other aspect of football and at the cost of the actual game itself.
5: Unless you're paying for Telemundo's stream, which runs commentary during hydration breaks, you're watching ads. And according to the Wall Street Journal, a platform like Fox could make over $250 million in ad revenue from all the World Cup hydration breaks. It's not just that fans suspect this is a shameless money grab. In Queens, New York, in a neighborhood known as Little Columbia, the bars are pretty packed. Fans are watching the game against Uzbekistan. Columbia's team has been pressuring for another goal. It's coming. And then there's a hydration break, during which I catch up with superfan Carlos Meneses.
9: Eso es parar la emoción del juego. Eso es ilógico.
5: This is illogical, he says. Our players are trained to play at high altitudes and in the heat. This halts the excitement of the game. And this is the deeper fear soccer fans against hydration breaks have. That it's changing the very identity, the rhythm of the game. Any soccer fan will tell you, it's 90 minutes of agony and ecstasy in which you gotta think fast. And cynics say hydration breaks make the whole thing look suspiciously like it has four quarters, like the NFL, the NBA. Look, it is what it is, Meneses says, heading back to the game. Whether you're for or against it, at least in this cup, hydration breaks are here to stay. Jasmine Garst, NPR News, New York.

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1: Utah is a rare red state that has not fully embraced President Trump. Congressional candidates there are campaigning without mentioning the president at all.
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1: As the Republican Party looks to a post-Trump future, could Utah provide a roadmap? 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
3: Most enduring images of North Korea are these satellite pictures taken at night. You've probably seen them. The neighboring countries are ablaze with the lights of cities and towns, but once you hit North Korea's borders, it's just black. Everything's dark. North Korea is very poor and has very poor infrastructure that includes electricity because of years of sanctions from the U.S. and other countries aimed at punishing it for its nuclear program. Until now, that's how we've understood North Korea. But the Wall Street Journal recently reported a staggering statistic. Last year in the capital, Pyongyang, more than 10,000 homes were built. That's more than were thrown up in either Los Angeles or Chicago. Something is happening in North Korea.
4: The image that's been painted for us by recent visitors to the North Korean capital is an economy that's on the uptick, an economy that's thriving. And that was hugely surprising to us.
3: Coming up on Today Explained from Vox, boom times in the Hermit Kingdom.
5: Live from NPR News in Culver City, California, I'm Dwayne Brown. Vice President J.D. Vance is on his way home after wrapping up the first round of talks with Iranian officials in Switzerland today. Vance says he felt great about the progress made with Iranian officials, but technical talks on Iran's nuclear program and U.S. sanctions will continue with mediators from both sides. Here's Vance speaking to reporters on the tarmac just before heading back to Washington.
6: Whether good faith or bad faith, you can't trust anybody's words. You have to trust what they actually do. Letting in the inspectors is a big deal, but again, we're going to see what they actually let the inspectors do once they're in the country. That's going to continually be a part of our negotiation. So my point is not that I trust or distrust anybody. My point is that I trust actions. And what the president has asked us to do is verify what they're doing, focus less on what they're saying.
5: Iran noted major progress to end the fighting with Israel in Lebanon, calling this the first real test of peace negotiations. Pope Leo has made an urgent appeal to governments to focus on combating global hunger. He warned that aid operations to help the poorest among us are also essential for protecting the idea of the international community. Here's NPR's Ruth Sherlock.
7: The international system, Leo said, is becoming disorderly and conflict-ridden. He told the staff of the UN's World Food Programme in Rome that while aid and development projects become ensnared by politics and bureaucracy, weapons do not.
8: In effect, conflicts are fed more readily than people are nourished.
7: Pope Leo spoke of WFP's mission as essential to preventing humanitarian crises from deteriorating into irreversible collapse. In an era where agencies like WFP have seen budgets drastically slashed, he pressed governments to cut red tape and tear down the barriers that prevent aid from reaching those in need.
5: This is NPR. Ethiopia's Nobel Prize-winning leader has won a third term in office in a landslide victory, but opposition parties have criticized the results amid fears of renewed conflict in the region. NPR's Joel Bright reports.
9: Prime Minister Abiy Ahmed's ruling Prosperity Party, or PP, won almost 90% of the seats in parliament, according to the Electoral Commission. The result secures a third term in office for Ahmed, who came to power in 2018 and won the Nobel Peace Prize shortly after for his peace-building efforts in the troubled Tigray region. But in the years since, Ahmed has been accused of growing authoritarianism, and relations between his government and Tigray have worsened, raising the prospect of a return to civil war, which ended in 2022. The U.S. has warned against a return to fighting, and last week, the State Department sanctioned individuals it said were undermining peace in the region. Joel Bright, NPR News, Lagos.
5: The former longtime chair of the Federal Reserve, Alan Greenspan, died today at his home in Washington from complications of Parkinson's disease at the age of 100. He presided over the Fed during a time of sustained economic growth and prosperity. His colleagues said Greenspan brought rigorous discipline to monetary policymaking. 2 years after he left the Fed, the great financial crisis of 2008 happened. You're listening to NPR News.
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3: Tim Martin is the Korea Bureau Chief for the Wall Street Journal, and he recently co-wrote this great piece about a completely unexpected development in North Korea.
4: It's a North Korea that really, compared to just a few years ago, is modernizing. You can see smartphones on the streets. There's more cars. There's traffic jams. There are new street laws telling North Koreans not to jaywalk. There are so many vehicles. North Korea is brighter from outer space at night. So this is a completely different picture than certainly what maybe the world thinks about North Korea. And it's even a different picture than people who've been to North Korea many times and hadn't gone in many years. Just 5 years ago, Kim Jong-un, at an important congressional party meeting, had said, "I'm sorry, the economy's not working. Our policy has failed on the economy."
16: 아직 노력과 정성이 부족하여 우리 민들이 생활상 어려움에서 벗어나지 못하고 있습니다.
4: He shed tears in public.
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4: He admitted, in a rare way for a North Korean leader, "We have food shortages. We are struggling." And then right on the heels of this was COVID. Mm. And North Korea has no, because it's so poor, it doesn't have great public infrastructure. So anytime there's a pandemic or a broad health scare, they have to shut everything down. So they closed its borders, and that cut off their trade, particularly with China. And that really asphyxiated the economy. So even by North Korea's own sort of unique standards of economic vibrancy, they were at a weak point. And this is where Kim Jong-un was 5 years ago, in a shocking way, issuing a mea culpa to his people, saying, "We're not doing well." And what we've seen over those 5 years, it's a bit of luck. It's a bit of focus. It's a bit of Kim Jong-un wanting to reassert control over his economy. But they've had multiple ways to produce this economic rebound. North Korea got a break, if you will, with Russia's invasion to Ukraine. What did North Korea do? They first began offering munitions, supplying munitions en masse to Russia's war machine.
17: We see how much military support Russia gets from North Korea.
18: North Korea is providing significant munitions to Russia and other weapons.
4: And the two countries signed a mutual defense pact. And that laid the legal groundwork for what took the North Korea-Russia relationship to a whole new level.
19: Now to a development in the war in Ukraine. The U.S. State Department says there are signs that North Korean troops are in Russia.
20: According to Ukrainian intelligence, Pyongyang is sending up to 30,000 more troops to bolster Russian forces along the front lines. North Korea initially sent some 11,000 troops to Russian territory last year.
4: And that was the deployment of thousands of North Korean troops to the Russian front lines to fight the Ukrainians. And this provided Putin and Russia something it really needed, bodies and soldiers, and North Koreans fought and died for this war with Ukraine on Russia's behalf. So this injected billions of dollars into the regime. And to give you some perspective, North Korea's GDP is estimated to be about $27 billion annually. And they've accrued, according to some estimates, more than $10 billion just in the past 2.5 years or so.
3: Whoa.
4: It's a significant amount of money or assets flowing into North Korea. So the Russia part is very important. There are two other pieces to this. China is North Korea's main benefactor and trading partner. It warehouses many of Kim Jong-un's cyber warriors who, again, to the point of North Korea's relatively small GDP, which is not even 1% of what the U.S.'s GDP is, these hackers and cyber operatives bring in at least $1 billion a year to the regime. And North Korea has also shown itself to be the world's best thief of cryptocurrency. They've pulled off multiple massive heists of exchanges, you know, even over $1 billion in a single action.
3: All right, so tell me about what this looks like on the ground. Let's say I'm in the capital, Pyongyang, and I'm looking around. What might I see there that I wouldn't have seen 5 years ago?
4: It would be noisy. There's so much construction happening in Pyongyang, and it would be noisy not only from the construction and the bulldozers, but also there'd be a lot more cars on the streets, and not just unrecognizable North Korean brands. You're seeing Chinese EVs. And we talked with Westerners who had traveled dozens of times to North Korea before the pandemic. And these same visitors went back, and Pyongyang, at least, looks like any other major city in that lots of people have smartphones. Their necks are craned looking at their screens. This just shows North Korea has more resources, more of a technological digital ecosystem, and they're trying to put themselves more on par with the rest of the world.
3: Okay, so there is a thing that sometimes happens in countries that put themselves on par with the rest of the world, which is you get richer, life gets more convenient, and you start thinking a little bit outside of, you know, the box that you've been living in, right? So you're talking about smartphones, ride-hailing apps, digital payments. This is a country that is modernizing very rapidly. Does that mean North Koreans are starting to make any demands? I mean, this is a very, very repressive country. It's sometimes harder to oppress people when they've got iPhones.
4: In fact, I think the opposite is occurring.
3: Wow.
4: North Korea has learned from countries, say, like China. And you'd think, well, if you have smartphones, you can access the internet and you can learn about the world.
3: Yeah.
4: And this is the complete opposite in North Korea. They are using technology to tighten its digital noose over its population.
3: Mm.
4: A North Korean smartphone user doesn't have free run at the internet and information. Everything is tightly controlled by the regime. You're only allowed to access an intranet that North Korea chooses. These are the North Korean curated sites for you to go to. These are the apps that we can have you have access to. Certain things you try to text into your phone, like South Korea, for instance, autocorrects to the way North Korea refers to South Korea, which is Southern Joseon. The smartphones at any given moment will take a random snapshot of what's on your screen.
3: Hmm.
4: If a police officer stops you on the street and says, show me your phone, which is a fairly frequent occurrence, then you're subjected to this audit of what you look at on your phone. I think Kim Jong-un is very happy for more North Koreans to have smartphones because, again, it allows this surveillance capabilities to be supercharged.
3: Hmm. Is the economic boom benefiting ordinary North Koreans, all North Koreans, or just kind of like a handful of elite up at the top?
4: It is concentrated in the North Korean capital, and it's not like, hey, I would love a view of the beautiful river in downtown Pyongyang, so I'm going to move there. No, only people connected to the party, people with money, people with political connections can even live in the capital. So if you leave Pyongyang, the country still is very poor, malnourished. Half the population doesn't have enough food. So yes, it's disproportionately going to Pyongyang and the elites, but it's not the only area where North Korea is seeing growth.
3: If the economic growth is based on a war that will someday hopefully end and some scams, however successful, is that really a recipe for a strong economic future for this country?
4: Many of these drivers could be fleeting for sure. Russia's war machine could rev down if there's an end to the war in Ukraine. But I think there would be a long tail there in terms of Russia wanting a cheap way to replenish many of its munitions. So how sustainable is this? I think Kim Jong-un has a degree of comfort politically, militarily, and now economically. And that allows him to sort of call the shots. Does he want to re-engage with the U.S.? Does he even need a sanctions deal at this point? One of the benefits of where Kim Jong-un has his economy at the moment is he can do what he wants. There aren't questions being asked. He's controlling the inflow and outflow of massive parts of the economy. If you imagine a world where sanctions are lifted and tons of outside capital from South Korea or the U.S. or Japan is flowing in, these are foreigners, bringing the investment, snooping around, seeing if their money is being properly deployed. That's a risk to Kim Jong-un. Ultimately, there's probably a way he tries to achieve an economy that has outsiders coming in and investing in the country that can lift more of the country out of poverty. But I think for right now, he's very comfortable.

That's Tim Martin, the Korea bureau chief for the Wall Street Journal. Coming up, Kim Jong-un's heir apparent. She's stylish. She can fire a rifle. She can drive a tank. And she's a teenager.

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8: I'm Anna Fifield. I am a journalist, and I wrote a book called The Great Successor, The Divinely Perfect Destiny of Brilliant Comrade Kim Jong-un.
9: Anna, there is a girl who we've seen in photos alongside Kim Jong-un. We've seen her at missile launches, military parades, other big state events. This girl is his daughter. What do we know about her, and why is her presence at his side getting so much attention?
8: Well, there's a lot we don't know about her, but what we think we know is that her name is Kim Ju-ae and that she is about 13 years old. And we have a very unusual source for this information, which is Dennis Rodman.
10: Oh, who became the first American to meet with the new leader of North Korea? The wild child of basketball, Dennis Rodman.
11: I said, your grandfather and your father did some bad things. I said, but you are trying to change something.
8: When Kim Jong-un was just in the beginning of his reign, there was an effort by some Americans to kind of reach out to him and see if they could get in contact, find out a little more about this guy. And everybody knew that Kim Jong-un loved the Chicago Bulls. So first of all, a request was made to Michael Jordan. He was not interested in going to North Korea for some reason, but Dennis Rodman was up for going to North Korea.
11: I'm sorry that my country and your country are not on good terms, but for me, sir, thank you. You have a friend for life.
8: And that started this weird period of kind of basketball diplomacy when the United States' main envoy to North Korea was a washed-up basketball star. And when the basketballer went to North Korea about 12 years ago and met Kim Jong-un, he was also introduced and he held this baby.
12: In an interview with The Guardian, Rodman filled the newspaper in on the young dictator's parenting skills. He's a good dad and has a beautiful family. I held their baby Ju-ae and spoke with Miss Ri as well.
11: For him to open his heart and his mind to give me his daughter for the first time in history, I hold his kid.
8: And so he was told at the time that the baby was about 1 year old and her name was Kim Ju-ae. So that is how we base our knowledge of her name. Not the most reliable source, but the North Koreans have never named her in state media or anywhere. So that's the name we're going with until they tell us otherwise. But the reason she's gathered so much attention over the past couple of years is that she has emerged at her father's side repeatedly and in the most unusual circumstances. She has been going to intercontinental missile launches.
13: At the launch of North Korea's newest long-range missile, a strangely tender moment from Kim Jong-un. Hand in hand with his young daughter, the first time any of his children have been officially seen in public.
14: So it was very significant to see how senior North Korean officials will shake her hand, bow to her, be very respectful towards her despite her being a child.
8: She's been out with her father on a bunch of occasions, often wearing similar outfits, like a leather bomber jacket like he was wearing when they drove a tank together. Mm. So very unusual daddy-daughter outings for a 13-year-old. And this, of course, has stoked a lot of speculation that she is his heir apparent and that he wants her to take over the family business, which is running a totalitarian regime.
9: Yes, it is indeed a family business. He took over, Kim Jong-un took over from his father. And you and others have written about how he was kind of kept hidden before he was announced as the next leader of North Korea. Why do you think Kim Jong-un is being so public with his own kid, given that the way he came up was different?
8: Yeah, well, Kim Jong-un is the third generation leader of North Korea. So they've only had a transition twice before. So there's really no set way of doing this. But with Kim Jong-un's father, he spent 20, 30 years being promoted through the ranks and appearing in public as a full-grown man to get this sense of legitimacy, the idea that he was the next leader of North Korea. But with Kim Jong-un, it was extremely rushed. His father had a stroke in 2008.
15: Now South Korean officials are saying that Kim had brain surgery after suffering a stroke about August 15th.
8: And died at the end of 2011.
16: Kim Jong-il died aged 69 of a heart attack on December the 17th, according to state media.
17: In Pyongyang, tears for their supreme leader. North Koreans lined up to mourn the death of Kim Jong-il.
18: Father General, where are you? She wailed. Grown men, many in uniform, blubbered like babies.
8: So really, Kim Jong-un was unveiled to the public in 2009 and then had this extremely fast rolling out kind of debut period where he was very, very quickly promoted through the ranks, made a general, given political office in the Workers' Party of Korea, the ruling party. There is only one.
19: He is truly not a ready for primetime player. The Chinese themselves are a little worried about whether he's really up to the task.
8: So it seemed to be quite hairy for a while there. Like it wasn't clear that he was going to be able to win the support of these octogenarian apparatchiks who'd been there for decades running the system. So I can only kind of deduce from this now that Kim Jong-un wants to make sure that his heir doesn't go through the same very rushed, difficult process. So it's not like, I mean, Kim Jong-un is still in his mid-40s, although he doesn't look particularly healthy. Mm. But it's not likely that he's about to hand over leadership anytime soon. But I think he's probably laying the groundwork for in 30 or 40 years for his daughter to take over, because it would be an extremely difficult thing for this dynastic communist monarchy to go move to a fourth generation, but even more so for a woman to take over in a society that is extremely patriarchal.
9: When did her appearances start? When did people start saying, it looks like this man wants his daughter to take over?
8: Yeah, it was about almost 3 years ago that Kim Jong-un started appearing in public. And at the beginning, there was quite a lot of skepticism or talk about what she was doing there, why he was bringing her out to all these missile launches.
20: Kim Jong-un happens to be the best secret weapon that Pyongyang has right now, because Chairman Kim Jong-un has been afraid of losing the world's attention.
21: He also doesn't want to present anything that is threatening to him. And so having a young girl as his potential successor removes any threat. It's not like there are going to be cliques forming around a 13-year-old girl.
22: Part of it is he could be trying to show a softer face to the leadership and to the people.
8: And I think that's partly because it's very unusual to take your 11-year-old to a missile launch.
9: Yeah.
8: But also because it just seemed completely beyond the pale that even in North Korea that he would try to promote a young girl as the leader of North Korea. But as she has taken on more and more appearances, as she's growing up in the public eye, she's been called the kind of the beloved daughter in the state propaganda in North Korea. It has seemed more likely that he is grooming her and preparing the 1% in Pyongyang who keep him in power for the idea that she will one day take over. So it's gone from being quite unlikely to seeming increasingly inevitable that he will try at least to have her take over.
5: Does he have other children?
0: Again, another thing we don't know.
5: Wow. Yeah. Wow. Yeah.
0: I mean, the South Korean intelligence service didn't even know how to spell Kim Jong-un's name until the North Koreans revealed it in the state propaganda. You know,
5: wow.
0: There is no human intelligence on North Korea, so there is so much we don't know.
5: Given that North Korea is a patriarchal society and that sexism exists everywhere in the world and that this girl is very young, how confident are you that if North Korea, if something happens to Kim Jong-un, North Korea's military and single party and elites would actually rally behind this kid?
0: Well, I mean, I guess it depends on when it happens. I should say, you know, I didn't think Kim Jong-un could do it. You know, I didn't think that the old guard would accept this, you know, young 20-something who'd grown up playing basketball in Switzerland and had no political or military experience to be the next leader of the regime. But through his, you know, very brutal rule and his propensity to execute his naysayers, Kim Jong-un has managed to do it. So I'd never say never in terms of whether Kim Ju-ae could take over, but I do think it's extremely, extremely difficult, partly because, you know, this regime is extremely anachronistic. It should have probably collapsed decades ago with the demise of the Soviet Union and the death of its founder, but somehow it has managed to endure through this mixture of kind of corruption, kleptocracy, and fear, just keeping the ordinary people plus the old guard who run the country living in constant fear of being purged or worse. So it's not impossible that the daughter would be able to work something out to take over. But I mean, I am again skeptical in a very patriarchal, very Confucian society that values maleness and age just seems like a step too far.
5: Anna Fifield, her book is called The Great Successor, The Divinely Perfect Destiny of Brilliant Comrade Kim Jong-un. Hadi Mwagdi, also Divinely Perfect, produced today's show. Jolie Myers edited, Patrick Boyden, David Tadashore engineered, Gabriel Donatov checked the facts. I'm Noel King. It's Today Explained.